0: Wicca is an initiatory tradition, and to undergo an initiation is an amazing experience. So if you have the opportunity, if you've worked with a group of people for a year and a day, if you have tremendous respect and trust for them, if they're skilled and wise and experienced, if they've conducted initiations before, if they're humble and have a sense of humor, sense of humility, if they know what they're doing, then that's a good group to entrust your initiation with. An initiation is, and it's basically an ancient shamanic practice. It's the means by which you leave behind a false life, the life that is the life that you've been told by parents or society is the life you're supposed to lead, where you're supposed to be an accountant, or you're supposed to, you know, work selling cars or whatever it is. And it can also be, you know, the old belief systems, the old religious belief systems. It's, we call it a descent into the underworld. It's unlike the Abrahamic faiths, which tend to see the divine as heavenward, you know, where you go up and out. The indigenous traditions, the shamanic traditions, the pagan Wiccan traditions, and all of the reconstruction, the revivals, all of this tremendous, rich array of a renaissance of the indigenous traditions of our particular ancestors. These are all shamanic traditions at their heart that see a descent where you go in and down. You go into the earth, you go into yourself, you go in. And it's almost like the dark night of the soul in some sense. It's a challenge, and it's a journey of trust. In Native American traditions, they were frequently called the vision quest. A young man or young woman, it can happen at any age, would go into the wilderness for several days and fast and seek a vision. So it's a visionary experience in which you essentially give yourself over to the sacred, and it appears to you. And it may give you a spirit guide or a name, a song, a vision for your future. In my case, it pulled forth a vow that I would help reestablish the old religion in Italy. And that's what I found myself committed to doing in later years. So you descend in and through, and then you come back up. Then you return to the world. And so the myths, and these tend to be the myths of most of the dominant religions, actually, of death and rebirth, that the old self dies, the false self, the manufactured self, the cultural norm self, is left behind. You shed it like a skin, and the genuine self, the authentic self, the true self, reemerges and back into the world. And when you reemerge, you come with a gift. It's hard. It's hard to come back into this world because this is not a very sympathetic culture for spiritual mysteries or for making those kinds of journeys. But it's actually essential because that descent is also what nature does. And so we follow the path of nature, the seasonal cycle, right? Where you have winter, right? And the seed gets planted in the earth and then reemerges in the spring. So an initiation is like that. It follows that innate spiritual wisdom of the life cycle that's revealed through the planet, and we emulate it through the rite itself. And it's extraordinary. It's probably one of the single most profound, transformative spiritual journeys that you'll take. And life will initiate you as well. Life will initiate you. But to understand the initiation, that, and it initiates you again and again. But to really fully understand it, it helps to go through the formal process of initiation.
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0: Aphrodite. One of the great Olympian divinities was, according to the popular and poetical notions of the Greeks, the goddess of love and beauty. Some traditions stated that she had sprung from the foam of the sea, which had been gathered around the mutilated parts of Uranus, that had been thrown into the sea by Cronus after he had unmanned his father. With the exception of the Homeric hymn on Aphrodite, there is no trace of this legend in Homer. And according to him, Aphrodite is the daughter of Zeus and Dian. Later traditions call her a daughter of Cronus and Euanima, or of Uranus and Hemera. According to Hesiod and the Homeric hymn on Aphrodite, the goddess, after rising from the foam, first approached the island of Cythera, and thence went to Cyprus. And as she was walking on the seacoast, flowers sprang up under her feet. And Eros and Himerus accompanied her to the assembly of the other great gods, all of whom were struck with admiration and love when she appeared. And her surpassing beauty made everyone desire to have her for his wife. According to the cosmogonic views of the nature of Aphrodite, she was the personification of the generative powers of nature, and the mother of all living beings. A trace of this notion seems to be contained in the tradition that in the contest of Typhon with the gods, Aphrodite metamorphosed herself into a fish, which animal was considered to possess the greatest generative powers. But according to the popular belief of the Greeks and their poetical descriptions, she was the goddess of love, who excited this passion in the hearts of gods and men, and by this power ruled over all the living creation. Ancient mythology furnishes numerous instances in which Aphrodite punished those who neglected her worship or despised her power, as well as others in which she favored and protected those who did homage to her and recognized her sway. Love and beauty are ideas essentially connected, and Aphrodite was therefore also the goddess of beauty and gracefulness. In these points she surpassed all other goddesses, and she received the prize of beauty from Paris. She had further the power of granting beauty and invincible charms to others. Youth is the herald, and Pytho, the Horae, and Charites the attendants and companions of Aphrodite. Marriages are called by Zeus her work, and the things about which she ought to busy herself. As she herself had sprung from the sea, she is represented by later writers as having some influences upon the sea. During the Trojan War, Aphrodite, the mother of Aeneas, who had been declared the most beautiful of all the goddesses by a Trojan prince, naturally sided with the Trojans. She saved Paris from his contest with Menelaus. But when she endeavored to rescue her darling Aeneas from the fight, she was pursued by Diomedes, who wounded her in her hand. In her fright, she abandoned her son, and was carried by Iris in the chariot of Arx to Olympus, where she complained of her misfortune to her mother Dione, but was laughed at by Hera and Athena. She also protected the body of Hector and anointed it with ambrosia. According to the most common accounts of the ancients, Aphrodite was married to Hephaestus, who, however, is said in the Iliad to have married Clearis. Her faithlessness to Hephaestus in her amour with Ares, and the manner in which she was caught by the ingenuity of her husband, are beautifully described in the Odyssey. By Ares she became the mother of Phobos, Deimos, Harmonia, and according to later traditions, of Eros and Anteros also. But Ares was not the only god whom Aphrodite favored. Dionysus, Hermes, and Poseidon likewise enjoyed her charms. By the first, she was, according to some traditions, the mother of Priapus, by the second of Hermaphroditus, and by Poseidon she had two children. As Aphrodite so often kindled in the hearts of the gods a love for mortals, Zeus at last resolved to make her pay for her wanton sport, by inspiring her too with love for a mortal man. This was accomplished, and Aphrodite conceived an invincible passion for Anchises, by whom she became the mother of Aeneas and Lyrus. Aphrodite possessed a magic girdle, which had the power of inspiring love and desire for those who wore it. Hence it was borrowed by Hera when she wished to stimulate the love of Zeus. The arrow is also sometimes mentioned as one of her attributes. In the vegetable kingdom, the myrtle, rose, apple, poppy, and others were sacred to her. The animals sacred to her, which are often mentioned as drawing her chariot or serving as her messengers, are the sparrow, the dove, the swan, the swallow, and a bird called Ianx. As Aphrodite Urania, the tortoise, the symbol of domestic modesty and chastity, and as Aphrodite Pandemus, the ram was sacred to her. When she was represented as the victorious goddess, she had the attributes of Ares, a helmet, a shield, a sword or a lance, and an image of victory in one hand. The planet Venus in the spring month of April were likewise sacred to her. All the surnames and epithets given to Aphrodite are derived from places of her worship, from events connected with the legends about her, or have reference to her character and her influence upon man, or are descriptive of her extraordinary beauty and charms. The principal places of her worship in Greece were the islands of Cyprus and Cythera. At Cnidos in Caria she had three temples, one of which contained her renowned statue by Praxiteles. Mount Ida in Troas was an ancient place of her worship. And among the other places we may mention, particularly the island of Kos, the towns of Abydos, Athens, Megara, Sparta, Scythian, Corinth, and Eryx in Sicily. The sacrifices offered to her consisted mostly of incense and garlands of flowers. But in some places animals such as pigs, goats, young cows, hares, and others were sacrificed to her. In some places, as at Corinth, great numbers of females belonged to her, who prostituted themselves in her service. The worship of Aphrodite was undoubtedly of Eastern origin, and probably introduced from Syria to the islands of Cyprus, Cythera, and others, from whence it spread all over Greece. Aphrodite appears to have been originally identical with Astarte, called by the Hebrews Ashtoreth, and her connection with Adonis clearly points to Syria. But with the exception of Corinth, where the worship of Aphrodite had eminently an Asiatic character, the whole worship of this goddess and all the ideas concerning her nature and character are so entirely Greek that its introduction into Greece must be assigned to the very earliest periods. The elements were derived from the East, but the peculiar development of it belongs to Greece. Aphrodite, the ideal of female grace and beauty, frequently engaged the talents and genius of the ancient artists. The most celebrated representations of her were those of Kos and Cnidos. Those which are still extant are divided by archaeologists into several classes, accordingly as the goddess is represented in a standing position and naked, as the Medician Venus, or bathing or half-naked, or as the victorious goddess in arms, as she is represented in the temples of Cythera, Sparta, and Corinth.
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2: On October 30th, Marlena Donato will release Torchfire, Songs for the Dark Time. KPPR will provide information and a link to her brand new album on that day. Torchfire, Songs for the Dark Time, features songs of wood witches, and otherworldly visitations, rhythmic trance music, and rain-washed, November melancholy. Torchfire is a haunting collection of ecstatic and pagan meditative moodscapes, inspired by the energy portal of autumn and the advent of the returning sun. Right now, here's Marlena Donato with her instrumental, Snowfire.

This is AKPPR, which in minute. Beltane. Beltane honors life. It represents the peak of spring and the beginning of summer. Earth energies are at their strongest and most active. All of life is bursting with potent fertility, and at this point in the wheel of the year, the potential becomes conception. On May Eve, the sexuality of life and the earth is at its peak. Abundant fertility, on all levels, is the central theme. The maiden goddess has reached her fullness. She is the manifestation of growth and renewal, Flora, the goddess of spring, the May Queen, the May Bride. The young Oak King, as Jack in the Green, as the Green Man, falls in love with her and wins her hand. The union is consummated and the May Queen becomes pregnant. Today, we celebrate Beltane in much the same way as our ancestors did. Bonfires, dancing, food and expressions and actions of fertility. This has been AKPPR Minute. We are your pure pagan radio.

0: Now, a brief lesson from Phyllis Garat, priestess, attorney, and writer.
1: There is a very lovely ritual of self-dedication in the back of witchcrafting, but it's and you can use it literally, but it is there really more as a model. A self-dedication ritual is something that you should write yourself. It should be informed by your unique journey, the journey that you've taken. If there is a deity that is called to you, you can dedicate yourself to that deity, and they will become, in effect, your spirit guide. If there is an interest that you have, it could be green magic, plants, or animals, or divination, whatever it is that calls, or women's mysteries, whatever it is that calls to you, you can dedicate yourself to that passion. And that becomes your portal, your entry into the realms of the sacred. So it's important to write it yourself. The most important part of a self-dedication ritual that you must write yourself is your vow. You have to write. You can borrow from other people's methods and practices, but the vow is something that you should write and read yourself. It should be yours.
2: Finally, there's a social video site for pagans. It's like YouTube, but for pagans. You can find it online at witchtube.us. That's witchtube.us.

how do you discover your spirit guide? And there are a number of ways. The traditional way is that somebody else will journey for you. There's drumming. The person journeys. They enter non-ordinary reality. They go to their power animal or spirit guide, and they ask for assistance in finding a spirit animal for you. And the animal takes them on a journey. And traditionally, the way that you would know that this particular animal is the animal for the person for whom you're journeying is that it shows itself to you four times from four different angles. It can also just be extremely persistent or insistent. It can say, I am the animal. And even if you resist, you will find after a few minutes of journeying that indeed this is the animal. It's not going away. It's shown itself more than four times. And there's a means by which the animal is then brought back and we say essentially blown into the body of the other person. It's extraordinary, the feeling that you have when that animal, when the spirit of that animal enters you. And this is before you know you've learned what it is. It's very profound. And then you're told what the animal is. That's the traditional way. The other way is through dreams or through seeking a vision, a vision quest. It's another way that you can be given a spirit guide. The other way that you have one already is the spirit guide that you've had since birth. And the way that you can discover that is simply by looking around, because usually people have a predilection. They have a disposition for a particular animal. They may have been collecting it for, since they were a kid, and they just have tons and tons of owls or elephants or turtles or wolves, and they have always felt a kinship with that animal. That's another way. But the animal that you're given through shamanic technique, through somebody journeying for you, is a very specific spirit guide for the next phase of your journey, of your spiritual journey, of your self-discovery. So, and it's a very dynamic relationship, and it's wonderful. There are teachers who will teach you and share their experiences, but you'll tend to find that shamanic practitioners try not to share too much with you because they don't want to predispose you for certain discoveries. So they'll teach you the techniques and then you have to use them. The Foundation for Shamanic Studies has courses all over. The Tradition of Ara has shamanic workshops. It's much more common now. Also, you can find folks who have a shamanic counseling certificate. That's what it's called. And those are folks that can help you to get a spirit guide or a power animal.

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1: Let virtue distinguish the brave. Place riches in lowest degree. 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
2: Être sans ni qu'elle t'aide.

And that's Mitch. And here we have Luca. This is Jenny.

You're listening to KPPR, Pure Pagan Radio. This is the Corner Crone, offering you a few moments for meditation. I find myself on young soil these days, having recently moved to a part of the country where the land comprises rock, sand, marl, and muck. The rock, limestone, is geologically about 130,000 years old, pretty much embryonic as limestones go, some of which is 350 million years old. The soils here are practically devoid of nutrients. A gardening book author once wrote that the only thing the soil around here was good for was for holding the plants up, and said the plant culture here is a kind of modified hydroponics. And yet, despite that, this place is a tropical paradise, lush and thick and juicy with rich earth energy. The oaks, the banyans, the gumbo limbo trees, the wood of which was once used to make carousel horses. The royal poincianas, also known as flame trees. Almost every tree I'm learning about seems to share, to some degree, this commonality. Above ground roots. Their roots push and shove their way down through the limestone, yes, but root systems are exposed here, crisscrossing the ground like unspooled and tangled skeins of yarn. So recently uprooted myself, I find I am drawn to studying the feet of the trees. What can they teach me? Trees need oxygen to live. Exposed roots mean more oxygen to support the system. Roots are also on the hunt for water and will stretch quite a long way to get it. The tree does its utmost to manage its self-care, which may mean, in some cases, that it has to take a somewhat unconventional route to get the support it needs. Cement sidewalks may find themselves literally uprooted. Asphalt parking lots may discover they've been ruptured in places. It may take some time, but the slow and steady pressure of the roots seeking what they need eventually perseveres. All of us must persevere despite the seemingly immovable objects in our paths. We know what we need in order to breathe emotionally, spiritually, and psychically, what we need to stay mentally hydrated. And it's up to us to adapt to our metaphysical soil and reach for those things until we find them. In The Hidden Life of Trees, Peter Volumbin writes, "The most astonishing thing about trees is how social they are. The trees in a forest care for each other, sometimes even going so far as to nourish the stump of a felled tree for centuries after it was cut down by feeding it sugars and other nutrients, and so keeping it alive. The reason trees share food and communicate is that they need each other." The trees I'm now sharing space with are by no means in an old-growth forest, like the one Volumbin manages. But the same relationships exist, I think. When I see these far-flung above-ground roots, I'm reminded of my intention to reach out to others in my new witchy community, and not only from behind my keyboard. In a very real sense, those roots serve as a mnemonic for me to stay true to my intention to reach out, connect, and stay in relationship. Some of the roots I'm around these days have suffered old and long-term damage, mostly from lawnmower blades. You can easily see where the outer layers of bark have been scuffed away, yet the damaged roots still function. Perhaps not as well as they once did, but they function.
There are all kinds of positivity aphorisms out there about scars being interesting or being a roadmap showing how much a person has gone through and how those experiences have built character. So recently scarred myself, I'm still working toward putting a positive spin on the still bruisey wounds I now carry. Yet I have to admit, I am still functioning. Even so, I need to mind my feet as I navigate my own now exposed roots and the roots of others around me. I can't just wheel out in a wild abandon. The roots of others remind me to be mindful about how I move and have my being in the world, in the community. They call me out of myself and encourage me to actively engage with my own journey. Wherever you find yourself on your journey, may you know that you are part of a community. Even if that community is physically distant from you, even if your own roots are scarred and bruisy and damaged, the roots of your clan, your tribe, your people are reaching out toward you, seeking to add their energies to yours, supporting you in your journey, wherever you may be. This has been The Corner Crone on KPPR Pure Pagan Radio with your Moments for Meditation. 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

Okay, who fancies a trip from Wales? Let's go up around the outskirts to Summer Isle, I think. We're going to Summer Isle. To the island of the Wicker Man. Why do we like that sort of, that film, eh? I don't work it out, because it's not really the best, you know, publicity thing for the pagan community, is it? But everyone says, oh, the Wicker Man, yeah! And then they make a remake. But I saw Nicolas Cage, they didn't get him. Damn. Well, they missed the point, I think, because the appeal of that first film is because I think it's a musical. you know, take the music out of it and it's pretty, you know. Anyway, we're going to do one of those. And there's a section in the middle. I'd like you to make as many farm animal noises as you can.

prose ever written, I think. Where are those farm animals then? Come on, where are they? Well, there's certainly a lot of pigs out there today, or various. No hyenas, though. You know what?

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We provide the pagan community with music, talk shows, news, and more. All day, every day. Tell your friends about us, and enjoy our station. Thanks for listening.

Long, long ago, there was only darkness, a deep, ebony ocean of empty infinity, the void that was no place. From this place of nothingness, spirit drew in upon itself, and with a mighty burst of joyful vibration, Our Lady of Light exploded into being, her essence, the totality of perfect love and perfect trust. In her heart, she held the presence of spirit, and there was no part of her that was not of the divine. In delight, Our Lady began the great work. She danced among the heavens, her bare feet beating out the rhythm of all creation, giving birth to every pattern of energy as sparks of light catapulted from her flying hair and extended fingertips. She created the stars and planets and bid to them to dance with her. As they began to move, so the cycle of the year was born and the divine symphony of the universe came into form. She gave them names of power, each unto their own. These things moved from the void into the thought, given the breath of life, and then into the world. Our Lady chanted the words of perfect love and perfect peace, and as these sounds fell to the earth, the trees, flowers, and grasses took root in the fertile soil of Gaia. From the pure white light of her breath came the colors of the universe, turning all things to vibrant beauty. From the bubbling laughter in her throat sprang the sounds of the clear running water of the streams, the gentle lapping vibrations of the lake, and the roaring of the oceans. Her tears of happiness became the rains of our survival. Our Lady was the presence, and the presence Our Lady. And when her dancing slowed, the Lady sought a companion to share the wonders of the many worlds. As the Holy Spirit, she created the God as her soulmate. Because Our Lady, soul of the earth, the energy pattern of the God contained both the essence of the presence and the divine energy of the earth. And he was known by many names: Green Man, Lord of the Forest, King of the Fields, and Father, Son, and Sage. Together, the Lord and Lady created all the beings of earth. The Lord's power moved through her, and she showered the earth and all upon it with her blessings. Together, they designed the birds, animals, fishes, insects, reptiles, and people of our world. To protect and guide the humans, the Lord and Lady fashioned the angels, guides, and spirits of power. These energies still walk with us, although we often cannot see them. To each being, Our Lady gave a unique vibration in which to communicate, and the Lord bestowed to each the fire of passion and the burning instinct to survive. As a gift for his magnificent handiwork and caring for the creatures of the earth, Our Lady gave our Lord a crown of stag antlers, which he wears upon his gray head. This aspect of half man, half animal, would forever show his joy in both the human and animal creations of the presence. The crown will always be a symbol that people can spiritually work with the duality of their own natures to reach into the core of spirit. Together, the Lord and Lady blessed the first humans with free will. "We are gods, and the gods are us," the people cried. And the Lord and Lady smiled. "We are all one," said Our Lady. And through a web of silver light, she connected each human to the other, and then linked the humans to all other energy patterns on the planet. When this was done, she wove herself and her Lord into the divine tapestry of pulsating energy. "Love is the law, honor is the bond," said the Lord as he empowered the tapestry of life. Our Lady has many names: Isis, Astarte, Bride, Diana, Aradia, Inanna, Hecate, Mitsugami, and thousands more. The Lady walks within and beside each woman and man of every race and every place. She is the maiden, mother, and crone. She is the sacred trinity of all religions. Indeed, she is the Holy Ghost. The Lord has many faces, from the strong Cernos to the delightful Pan, and Osiris, Tyre, Anubis, Ra, Apollo, Odin, and thousands more. He guards and guides us and resides in each man and woman of every race in every place. When thunder roars in the heavens and lightning cracks from the ground, the Lord and Lady dance the divine myth of creation so that we may remember them and know we are never alone and that we are one. When the sun rises each morning, we bask in the joy of his love for us. And when the moon moves through her phases, we understand the cycle of birth, growth, death, and rebirth,
as is the nature of all things, and we honor her power. But as the humans began to grow and prosper, they forgot about their divine parents. Although the Lord and Lady called to their children, they did not listen. They were lost, fighting the demons they themselves have created. Not wishing to abandon their children, the Lord and Lady decided to create healers and workers of harmony among the humans to remind them of the divine source and to show them the way home to the arms of the mother. Within each special soul would be the remembrance of the great work to love, create, and move in the harmony. And so the Lord and Lady drew forth energy from the realm of angels, the realm of power, animals, the realm of the dead, and the realm of humans, instilling these special souls with the divine energy of the presence through miracles of magic. These beings of power were and are called witches. Our Lady taught the witches the wisdom of the universe. They were instructed how to cast a circle of art and how to communicate with spirit, because the humans of Earth had forgotten. She taught them to talk to the dead, how to honor their ancestors and succession of teachers, and how to focus the mind and cast a spell. In each brain, she imprinted the patterns of all the energies of the solar system and how to work magic by the moon and the stars. The Lord taught the witches how to meld with the elements and spirits of air, fire, earth, and water, and to communicate with the animal and plant kingdoms. He taught them weather magic and the healing arts with energy and plants, and most of all, like their ancestors before them, he taught them how to protect themselves and how to survive. Each witch was given the rites of purification and the ability to tap into his or her lineage of creation. Together, the Lord and Lady gave the humans the witch's pyramid to know, to will, to dare, and to be silent, because they knew that not all the humans on Earth would welcome these special beings of magic and love. The instruction complete, the witches were sent to every culture and every tribe on the planet Earth, being born of the people but carrying the mission of the divine. In this way, they have been known by many names and many races, yet in soul witches they remain. Above all, they are given the message that the goddess lives. Even with the great work of the magical people, perfect love and perfect trust did not come easily. Many religions rose among the people to honor the mother and father, but each in turn cast out our mother, thinking that worshiping the god alone would bring them the riches and the strength they needed. In his disappointment of their actions, the Lord abandoned each religion, allowing them to crumble and die in the dust of the earth. Rather than create beauty and joy, the humans sought to destroy one another, to spread the sickness of greed and despair among their own. They forgot that the power within is greater than the power over one another. The people would not listen to the witches. Instead, they burned them. Thus, over times of great trial and suffering, the witches became the hidden children, conducting their rites in secret lest they risk capture and death at the hands of the fearful humans and their terrible dogma. As the world grew dark, with the ignorance and hate created by the humans, and evil arose like black steam from the cauldron of the minds, covering the planet with negative energy, the Lady whispered to the witches that they should draw power from her body, the body of the moon, and the Lord enchanted the vibrant rays of the sun to instill them with strength. The moon and the sun, they said, are beacons of the great work. As long as they shine, you may draw from them whatever energy you need. And when you look to these symbols in the heavens, you will know that we are within you. There is no part of you that is not of the gods. And so it was that once a month, when the moon grew full, the witches celebrated in secret and remembered the blessings our mother bestowed upon them and worked magic to fulfill their divine mission of the great work. In these rites, the witches called forth the essence of the Lord and Lady to help them take care of themselves, their families, the planet, and their friends. 4 times a year, as the cross quarters, Samhain, Candlemas, Beltane, Lammas, blossomed with bonfires across the land, the witches celebrated the festivals of fire in honor of our Lord and his love and protection for all the children of the earth, as well as the birth of our mother from the void in the divine dance that brought all humans into creation. At the 4 quarters of the seasons, Yule, Ostara, summer solstice, and Mabon, the witches honored the solar cycle of life and the gifts of the earth through celebrations of Thanksgiving. For 8,000 years, we have done this. For our essence is in every shaman, every magi, every priest, and every priestess
who carries the hidden truth of perfect love and perfect trust within their souls. We are the craft of the wise. When it is our time to leave the earth plane, Our Lady sends a guide to escort us to the Summerland. From the presence that moves and flows through the Lord and Lady, we continue to learn the mysticism of the universe so that we may return, life after life, to serve our brothers and sisters, to remind them that they are only visiting here, and that each action, not each piece of gold garnered, is the way, the truth, and the light. In each lifetime, Spirit guides us through learning experiences, preparing us along the way for our individual missions. Sometimes we are born in among our own kind, but more often than not, we are born among the unbelievers. We are born to show them the way home. It is by our actions, not our preaching, that the journey is made. We are the witches, the representatives of wisdom's growth on our planet. Because the religions of the world would have failed to recognize the great work and to see our mother in all things, the Lord and Lady gave us our own religion. This is our greatest test. We are the hidden children. We are the people, the power, and the change. And we have incarnated in every race and in every culture and will continue to do so until the end of time. We are the weavers. We are the web. We cannot be stopped because we are the presence. And the presence is us. We are the divine angels of earth. We are the heavens and the stars. We are the earth, the air, the fire, and the water. We are the spirit. We are one. And we have come to guide you home. For we are the witches back from the dead.

Take a seat either in a chair or cross-legged on a cushion, and gradually become aware of the sensations of sitting. Feelings of pressure in your back or legs. 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And perhaps take a few deep breaths. And allow gravity to settle you into your seat.

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Simply cover the breath with your awareness. Just feel it however it comes. If it's shallow, that's fine. If it's deep, that's fine. Just let it come and go naturally.

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And so too with the exhalation.

And the moment you notice you've been lost in thought, simply observe the thought itself, whether it's images or language. Notice how it disappears, and immediately come back to the sensations of breathing.

And as you do this, you can open your awareness to all sensation. There's nothing magical about the breath. So you can feel sensations in your body, wherever they spontaneously appear. You can listen to sounds in the room. Just notice what you in fact notice in each moment.

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Feelings of pressure, movement. The sensation of breathing. Sounds. And even thoughts themselves.

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The sensations of your body, the sounds in the room, feelings of fatigue or restlessness. Whatever you can feel or sense or perceive is arising in consciousness in this moment. Simply rest as that condition in which sounds and sensations and emotions arise and change and pass away.

Take a moment to feel the sensations of your face and head. Perhaps it feels like your awareness is behind your face or in your head. But the feelings of your face and your head are in awareness in this moment. They're appearing in this same condition. They're appearing in the same place where you're thinking. Your thoughts are not in your head. Your awareness or consciousness is not in your head. As a matter of experience, everything is appearing moment by moment in consciousness. And this includes the feeling of having a head, the feeling of being behind your face, looking out at a world that is other than what you are. In fact, what you're calling the world is appearing in the same space. Take a moment to open your eyes and notice the apparent change in your experience. Now there's a sphere of light and color that you see. But what has changed? What you see is appearing in the same space where thoughts and emotions and sensations and sounds are arising in each moment. Close your eyes again and stare into the darkness behind your eyelids. Your visual field was there all along. Everything you can notice is simply a perturbation of consciousness. As a matter of experience, there's nothing outside of consciousness. Simply rest as that condition in which thoughts and sensations and sights and sounds and moods and emotions arise in each moment.

One of the most common experiences we have in life is of thoughts coloring or seeming to color consciousness itself. Happy thoughts make us happy, sad thoughts make us sad. But there's actually an illusion here that we're not seeing. The consciousness that is aware of happiness and the consciousness which is aware of sadness is not actually ever taking the form of those moods. Take a moment to recall something that bothers you, a disappointment, or a recent embarrassment, some conversation that went terribly. Just resurrect that memory for a moment. Think of what you said or didn't say. Think of what you should have done. Think of what you regret. Whatever it is, feel that mood that arises as you dwell on this memory. But simply be the space in which it arises. Be like a mirror into which some ugly image has been cast. A mirror is never changed by what it reflects. See if you can feel that you never really take the shape of a bad mood.

And notice how insubstantial these thoughts are. How is it that a thought, this mere image, or bit of language in the mind, ever convinces you that it is what you are? How is it that your experience is ever trimmed down and determined by the next arising image or sentence? And so too with a good thought. Think of something that makes you happy. Picture someone you love. Picture them being happy. Notice how that begins to brighten the mind. But what is it in you that's aware of these changes? Simply aware. Not actually identical to the next arising thought or mood.

As a matter of experience, you're not identical to anything you can notice. By the mere fact that you're noticing it, and by the mere fact that it's changing in each moment, none of these things can be what you are.

Again, the moment you notice that you're lost in thought, that you've been thinking without noticing the arising of thought as an appearance in consciousness,

And if you're feeling sleepy or restless, simply feel those states as a constellation of energy. How is it that you notice that you're sleepy or restless? There must be some signature. And then become aware of that which is merely feeling the energy of these states. That which is aware of sleepiness is not, in fact, sleepy. That which is aware of restlessness is not, in fact, restless. Meditation is simply a means to continually drop back into this state of mere witnessing of everything that arises.

Once again, you can open your eyes and notice any apparent change. Does it feel like your experience just got bigger in some way? Now all of a sudden the world has come rushing in. But consciousness didn't get any bigger. You were just as conscious with your eyes closed. And the world that you see with open eyes is simply appearing in consciousness. There really is no outside and inside as a matter of experience. The place you see with open eyes is the same place where you are thinking and feeling. For instance, picture something in front of you, perhaps on the floor. Picture a candle burning. Now, some people can visualize things quite vividly, but even those of us who can't can still get something there in the space, in the mind's eye, something superimposed on what we see in front of us. The candle, or any other object you can visualize, is a thought. It's a thought that's now appearing in the midst of what you're seeing with your open eyes. And what you see with your open eyes is structured in a very real sense by concepts in the mind, by patterns, some of which are genetically determined, some of which are built up by experience, by which we recognize objects and differentiate them in space. We'll see if you can relax as much of this machinery as you can and just view the world as a single sphere of color and light and shadow. Forget about the objects. Forget about the boundaries between objects. And just encounter the raw data of seeing. Just light. Just let your awareness go as wide as possible. And see a totality of light and color.

Now, as you do this, also notice sounds and sensations, feelings in the body. Just let consciousness be a single sphere of experience.

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Where is the self that answers to the name of I? Is there actually a center to this experience?

Most of us spend most of our lives feeling like we are the thinker of our thoughts. Where is this thinker? Isn't there only the next thought that arises?

If you look closely, you will begin to see that the feeling of being the thinker, the feeling that you are authoring your thoughts, or that you're identical to them, that is what it's like to be thinking without noticing that you're thinking. That is the condition of not having seen the arising of thought. Just notice the next thought. Think of the Eiffel Tower. Now think of a red bus. Now remember the name of the first president of the United States. How could any of these appearances be what you are? You are simply noticing them. They arise in an instant, they pass away in the next. How is it that you ever feel identical to this voice that seems to be in your head? How is it that this engine of anxiety and self-criticism keeps turning every hour and day? For the last minute, just allow yourself to begin again. Come back to the mere sensation of breathing. To sounds. To the feelings of pressure and tingling in your body.

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It is secret, sometimes dark, and always enlightening. Many take a lifetime to complete their work, while others, spinning their craft daily, fill up one and start on another. 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Simply go to familiarterritory.us and look on the right side of the page. Again, simply go to familiarterritory.us and look on the right side of the page.

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This is the Corner Crone offering you a few moments for meditation. My corner of the planet is moving out of the season of entombment into the season of new beginnings, of rebirth and regrowth. After my own season of death and too many losses, it seems now I'm experiencing a quickening as well. I'm a little taken aback, even though I know I shouldn't be. No winter, personal or otherwise, lasts forever. I've spent my personal winter hunkered down in my home, shrink-wrapped in the comfortable numbness of routine. In a very real sense, I have entombed myself, a seed buried beneath a frozen earth covered with ice and snow. I go to work, I come home, read, watch a little television, sleep, go to work. In solitude, I honor the Great Mother, work my knot spells, do my daily devotions. I have a couple of friends I talk to, but essentially I have shut down. I'm in my dark season. Yet all seasons pass, and so too am I noticing that I seem to be inching my way out of my oh-so-comfortable tomb. After so much loss and death, I'm surprised. I thought this dark season I've been in had no end, or at least not an end I could perceive. Cut adrift from so many things, from so many people, that I once thought were permanent parts of the landscape. I have been wandering my interiors, not so much without purpose as between purposes. But it seems I am finally breaking through my casing, finally restless enough to shove my tough and tender self up through the earth's chunky crust. In doing so, I'm coming to know myself in a new way. I am restless, yet I remind myself to be patient as this deeper self works its way through my own crust toward emergence. What landscape will I find myself in when I unfurl myself fully? I have no idea. Soon, probably sooner than I feel truly ready, I must leave this winter's seed pod I've grown to love behind. I'm grateful for the protection it has offered, but nothing is static. All things are in motion, and that includes me. My unfurling time is coming. Perhaps you, too, find yourself reluctantly being pushed toward new growth this season. You might not yet be finished mourning the deaths you have experienced, be they of loved ones, of jobs, partnerships, of who you once were and will never be again. Maybe you're not ready for the next phase of growth, the one where you'll have to go back out into the world and begin again in love, begin again with trust. I would say this to you. It's a quote often attributed to A.A. Milne, but actually was coined by a Disney writer in a 1997 direct-to-video Winnie the Pooh movie. You're braver than you believe, and stronger than you seem, and smarter than you think. If you find you are still in your season of personal entombment, I encourage you not to rush out of it. Instead, sink into this seed pod time. Be consistent with your devotions. Tend to your studies.
The wheel of the year is ever turning, and eventually Ostara unfurls for and in each of us. Your energies, seemingly dormant and lost to you, will renew and reach up toward the surface again. Trust in the groundedness of, well, the ground in which you find yourself, be it tangible or intangible. Trust in your deities to guide and guard you, to midwife you in your rebirth. Above all, trust in yourself, for you are made of star stuff. You will be able to push out of your seed pod entombment to be nourished once again in the regenerative energies of Gaia's womb. And though you may not be as you once were, you will bloom again in some form or fashion. For all things are in motion, including you. And your unfurling time is coming. This has been the Corner Crone on KPPR, Pure Pagan Radio, with your moments for meditation. You can find me on Pathos Pagans, the Agora, at pathos.com/pagan, on Facebook and on Twitter. 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

bottles. Their history is astounding. The history of witch bottles, also known as spell bottles, goes back hundreds of years. The origins of this tradition have been dated to the 1500s and were used widely for centuries. During the 17th century, British people often blamed witches for any ill health or misfortune they suffered. Widespread fear of witches led to the development of charms to protect oneself against them during times when even the slightest misfortune was easily interpreted as being caused by a witch's curse. They were made for a variety of purposes and are used in numerous ways. In early times, the bottle was designed as a way to protect the owner from malicious witchcraft and sorcery. They were also used as magical guardians, usually walled up into new homes. Spell bottles of this type continued to be used well into the 19th century. They were often ceramic vessels, filled with hair, nails, and even the victim's urine. The pins or nails often were used to symbolize the victim's pain, and the urine symbolizes the target of the curse. The significance of pubic hair and hair was similar to that of the urine. Other traditional items contained in witch bottles include small bones, thorns, wine, rosemary, needles, pieces of wood, and in some cases heart-shaped pieces of cloth. The locations in which these bottles were placed was also significant. They were most often found buried under fireplaces, but also under the floor, and plastered inside walls. Those buried underneath fireplaces had been found only after the rest of the building had been torn down or otherwise demolished. It is believed that after being buried, the bottle captures evil forces which is impaled on the pins and needles, drowned by the wine, and sent away by the rosemary. The practice of concealing witch bottles appears to have started in the 16th century. Almost invariably in the 17th century, a German stoneware bottle was used, colloquially known as the Bellarmine, also as Bartman jugs. These types of bottles were named after a particularly fearsome Catholic inquisitor, Robert Bellarmine, who persecuted Protestants and was instrumental in the burning of Giordano Bruno. They were manufactured in several locations in England, either by English potters copying German patterns, or by immigrant Germans. The bottles can be easily identified as they were made of brown or gray stoneware, glazed with salt, and customarily adorned with the figure of a bearded man. Of around 200 English witch bottles on record, 130 are Bellarmines. The most common purpose for constructing a witch bottle today is capturing negative energies targeted at the constructor of the bottle, their family, and their home. Until next time, thank you for listening, and blessed be.

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This is a special presentation from Gay PPR Radio and Familiar Territory, The Shapes of Crystals. The shape of some crystals makes them perfect for special uses. Crystals that are naturally pointed help to focus and send energy. In fact, a long thin crystal can be used in place of a wand. It just needs to be large enough to hold comfortably and point with. Smaller crystal points can be affixed to the end of a wand. Some stones grow in pairs. These twinned crystals are effective in doubling the power of spells. In addition to twins, many types of stones grow in groups or clusters. This occurs while multiple crystals form from a common base. When used magically, clusters of crystals can provide an amazing energy boost. Crystal clusters can be instrumental for almost any use. Occasionally, a crystal may stop growing and then start again. In translucent crystals, these growth patterns can be seen as faint outlines, like ghostly crystals held within. Known as phantom crystals, these stones are a symbol of the soul, as well as transformation. Meditate or sit quietly with a phantom crystal to deepen your spirituality. It may also help guide you on your chosen path. You are tuned to KPPR Radio. Blessed be.

Wiccans do not worship anyone or anything. It's a trick question, right? It's about the word worship. It's because we don't worship. Worship, not in the traditional sense of that word, right? Worship means something that you kneel down to, and that is usually transcendent, out there, beyond you, that you beg and plead with to intervene on your behalf, because you're powerless. And although we often are, the idea is not, the experience is not that the sacred is inaccessible, but rather it's present. And so Wicca is a spiritual path that's not about worshiping. It is about reverence. It's about respect. It's about communion, first and foremost. It's about living in harmony with and living guided by. And what we are living in harmony with is the natural world, nature. We seek to live in harmony with it because for us, nature is an embodiment of the divine. It is, nature is the gown the goddess puts on in order to be seen. It's the dance that the god does. And we use anthropomorphic terms and we have relationships with divinity as deity, and many Wiccans have special relationships with particular deities. I have a very deep, long-standing relationship with Persephone and with Diana, now very much with the Green Man. So deity can take what we think of as sort of anthropomorphic form, human form, but it is ultimately a mystery. It's beyond gender, and it's a unity that expresses itself in an infinite diversity, in an infinite variety. It's in each of us, and it's in every aspect of creation. So we understand, unlike sort of New Age, a lot of New Age thinking that puts you at the center of the universe, that you are creating your reality, we understand that we contribute much more to the creation of our own personal realities than we may realize. And a lot of Wicca is about coming into an understanding, a revelation of that, and responsibility for it. But we see ourselves as a strand in the web, in a sacred web. We are not at the moment that we cast a circle and honor the sacred, we are in a certain sense like the sacred tree. We're the conduit between sacred realms and material realms. But the material realm itself is sacred for us. There is no division. It's a unity. And we participate in it. We don't control everything. Believe me, if we did and we had those powers, it would be a very different world. It would be in harmony and balance and peace and all the things that that nature would naturally be and that we have lost track of. But that's what the work is about. It's about living in right relationship to the divine as it expresses itself in the world that we live in. And it's about learning from that revealed divinity. And that's about communion and reverence, respect and joy and gratitude.

0: Merry Meet, everybody. Well, today on Facebook, I saw a meme that just kind of rubbed me the wrong way. And it's the one you see right beside me. Agree or disagree, witchcraft should be taught from a young age as a spiritual path and a way to be close to nature. And I have to disagree with this completely. This is one of the problems that we are having in paganism. People are freely interchanging witchcraft with paganism, thinking that they mean the same thing, but they don't. Paganism is a collection of earth-based beliefs that predate Christianity. Okay. Witchcraft is the collection of related skills in performing magic. So replace half that word, witchcraft, with smithcraft. Smithcraft is the work of a smith. So witchcraft is the work of a witch. So this is trying to show that witchcraft is a collection of skills and abilities in performing magic. It is not a spiritual path. So many people love to mix those up, and it is a problem. And they do this because of Wicca. Now, I have the book, The Grimoire for the Apprentice Wizard by Oberon Zell. And I'm going to read you his definition of Wicca. Wicca is a modern subset of traditional witchcraft, emphasizing its aspect as a pagan mystery religion. Wiccan rites held at the full and sometimes dark moons and solstices, equinoxes, and cross quarters celebrate an annual god and perennial ever-living goddess through the phases of the moon and the cycles of the seasons. Wiccan ethics principles temper personal freedom with personal responsibility. The Wiccan Reed Council states, as it harms none, do as you will. Wicca comes from Old English meaning witch. And so people think, well, if you're a Wiccan, that means you're a witch. Well, if you're a witch, that means you're able to cast magic. And that is the problem. What I'm trying to do right now is to help educate people in knowing that there is a difference between paganism and witchcraft. Now, as I said, I have one of my favorite books out. Oberon Zell has a nice little glossary on different names of witches and wizards. And I'm going to read a few of these to explain my point here. Wizard. This is from the Anglo-Saxon word wizard, wise one. A wizard is a lore master, especially of arcane, that is, lost or secret knowledge. Hence, popular usage such as computer wizard. A wizard is also a magical practitioner. However, the word is rarely used today to describe a practitioner of Wicca or witchcraft, or a member of any particular faith. Indeed, most, but not all, wizards tend to be a solitary, though they may belong to a wizardly council of order. The most famous wizards of legend was Merlin. While the vast majority of wizards throughout history have been men, there have been a few women wizards as well, such as Maria the Jewish and Hypatia of Alexandria. Vizier. This title comes from the Arabic, meaning bearer of burdens, and was given to the chief minister and advisor under the king. The most famous vizier of ancient Egypt was Imhotep, yes, the mummy, who was the vizier of Pharaoh Djoser, and the world's first recorded wizard. The title often became synonymous with court wizard, especially when a vizier was also renowned for his wizardry, such as Imhotep, Merlin, and Dr. John Dee. Next is mage. The term is often used as a synonym for wizard, especially in the contemporary sense. A mage may also be called a magus, which means a master of magical arts. The ancient magi, like the three wise men from the Bible, were Zoroastrian priests originating in Media and Persia, which is now Iran. The Persian word for magu is the root of the word for magic. This term became magus in Greek and later magus in Latin, eventually coming to be used for wise and powerful magicians of any sort. Now, I wanted to read that one right there because it states on how these mages were Zoroastrians. Zoroastrianism was a different religion. Okay, so you can be of different religions and be a form of witch. A mystic. A mystic, from the Greek mystai, means someone who has been initiated into secret mysteries, is a person whose profound spiritual or otherworldly experiences have given them a deep intuitive comprehension or vision of hidden truths and awareness. Such experiences are usually indescribable and therefore beyond rational human understanding and explanation. Druid. The Druids were the priest class, the highly trained intellectual elite of the Celtic tribes. They included both men and women. Next is magician. Simply any practitioner of the magical arts. There are performance magicians who created seemingly impossible illusions and feats of sleight of hand and special effects. And there are ceremonial magicians who create elaborate rituals designed to alter and transform the consciousness of themselves and others. Next, seer. This term dates from the 14th century and means one who sees. A seer is a person credited with extraordinary moral and spiritual insight, who predicts events or developments. The term may be used for anyone who practices divination, magical techniques for finding lost information or predicting the future, especially by concentrating on a glass or crystal globe, scrying, or other words for a seer are sibyl and oracle. Yes. Shaman. Spiritual leaders in traditional tribal cultures are the shamans, or medicine men or women, who are both gifted and learned in talents and skills of divination, herbalism, hypnosis, psychic work, and sorcery. In some places, they were called witch doctors. They are the village teachers, magicians, spirit guides, healers, and midwives. In particular, the shaman use altered states of consciousness, often aided by certain sacred medicine plants, to control psychic phenomena and travel to and from the spiritual realm. The term originates from Siberian shaman and specifically refers to Tibetan, Siberian, Mongolian, Inuit, and others. Now, this is important. Now, this is another culture far away from Europe that's title for their spiritual leaders was corrupted by New Age thinking. Shamanism is it's like witchcraft. It is a collection of skills, specific skills for these certain people. Now, as I said in reading this, it says that they are the village teachers, magicians, spirit guides, healers, and midwives. There's no religion here that has being a midwife as a religious action. A midwife is a profession. So this will show you how a shaman is a profession class. Now, in a Native American tribe, they have medicine men. But a medicine man wasn't a spiritual class. It was a profession. Okay? We're getting almost to the end. Okay. Cunning man, cunning woman. Cunning comes from the Old Norse kunna, to know. And the Old English kenning, wise. This term was applied to the resident magicians and healers of small English towns and villages ever since the late Middle Ages. They were also called wise man and woman, wizard, conjurer, sorcerer, charmer, blesser, peller, white witch, and recently, hedge witch. Like traditional tribal shamans, these country white witches possess magical healing powers and provide cures, remedies, charms, spells, and divination, usually for a modest fee. Most were old people who claimed their title by heredity or through supernatural encounters. Now, these people were paid. Okay, remember they charged a small fee. This was a profession. This is how they took care of themselves. Okay? Again, showing that witchcraft, the collection and skills of magic, were a profession, not a spiritual class. The last one I want to read to you is actually Oberon Zell's classification for pagan. Paganism, meaning of the country, is a collection of diverse spiritual paths which are rooted in or inspired by indigenous, native, or classical, Egyptian, Greek, Roman, etc. traditions worldwide. Paganism is often referred to as the old religion, meaning pre-Christian. Pagans believe in an interconnectedness of all life. Animism, everything is alive. Pantheism, everything is divine. Polytheism, there are many gods and spirits, and so forth. Okay. Pagans value diversity, good works, living lightly on the earth, individual freedom, personal responsibility, and equality between men and women. And most importantly, many, but not all, magical folks identify their spiritual practice as pagan. That last sentence, he is separating magical folks from religion. Magical folk being profession, and paganism is the religion. It also says that many magical folk identify their spiritual practice as pagan, which also means that you can be of different religions, like the Zoroastrians, and be a witch. So, agree or disagree, witchcraft should be taught from a young age as a spiritual path and a way to be close to nature? I disagree, because witchcraft is not a spiritual path. So that is what I wanted to share with you tonight. So everybody, take care. Be at peace.
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This is the Corner Crone, offering you a few moments for meditation. It is the season of harvest, the season of firsts and lasts, when the leaves of maples and oaks, ginkgos and hickories first transform into vivid scarlets, shimmering yellows, and mysterious violets. When the last of the purple coneflowers and brown-eyed Susans are fading, their seed heads plundered by goldfinches now draped in their autumnal attire of olive drab. The season when the first bounty of the harvest, pungent garlics and grubby potatoes, floppy cabbages and juicy onions, has given way to old-fangled parsnips and peppery radishes, to lumbering gourds and collards as big and flappy as semaphore flags. The season of harried squirrels and harassed chipmunks scurrying to bury the last of their acorns, while the first of the bumptious Canada geese begin their migration south, raucously proclaiming their freedom from the heavy grasp of earth. You take a few moments to sit under the bright corals of dawn, to watch the marigolds of morning spread across the earth, your neck slightly arched, your head gently tilted toward the brightening sky, idly watching the geese as they slice through the creaminess of the air. Random thoughts about wind resistance and energy conservation, of the effects of updrafts and frequency of wing beats, float across your mind as you watch the leader drop back into the formation, another goose taking the lead position. You hear them honk and bark among themselves as they wing across the sky, calling encouragements or snappishly hurrying the slower birds along, or maybe shouting in the sheer exuberance of being a goose among like-minded geese in flight. What is the call they hear? How far will they fly in pursuit of it? In the spaces between wing beats or heartbeats lies an ancient longing, something that calls to you. The sound of it is so easily submerged in the noisy, necessary minutiae of daily living. Submerged, but still pulsing. Quiet, but not silent. Allow yourself a few minutes to listen to your most authentic self, to attune to your deepest presence. What do you hear? Who are you? You are precariously held by earth, by sky, trembling on the cusp of taking flight. Yes, you could tighten your grasp on the branch supporting you, the branch that has always supported you, but you intend to soar. You are meant for more than mere clinging to the known, the predictable, the mundane. You were meant to fly. Someday, maybe today or tomorrow, maybe next month or next year, in the space between wing beats or heartbeats, you will realize something is different. Not as it was. You will release your grasp on what is safe, what is already known. Perhaps only fleetingly aware in that moment, if at all, that you have crossed a threshold. You will know to the utter marrow of your bones that there is an indescribable power in your untried wings, and in that electric moment you will move as the purest energy moves through the bright corals of dawn and the marigolds of morning, spiraling out and shouting your song upward as you fly, heeding a call that bids you welcome to your deepest self, a call that bids you
welcome home. This has been the Corner Crone on KPPR, Pure Pagan Radio, with your moments for meditation. You can find me on Pathios Pagans the Agora at pathios.com/pagan, on Facebook and on Twitter. May the odds be ever in your favor, and may you be well.

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This is the Corner Crone, offering you a few moments for meditation. You've walked this trail countless times before, so often that your steps on it are as familiar as your own heartbeat. But now, for the first time, you happen to notice a small clearing a few feet away from the path. Hidden behind the scrim of honeysuckle and viburnum, half-lit under the box elders and buckthorn. You step off of the path you know so well and venture onto a small trail far less traveled. The low-hanging mulberry branches rearrange themselves behind you as you enter the glade, effectively shutting the doorway between the clearly marked sunny path and this dim and humid place that seemingly offers no way forward. You stand in the center of this shadowed space, head lifted, eyes closed, emptying your thoughts as you open yourself to deeper, more subtle rhythms. The sounds of a nearby highway, big rigs throttling their air brakes, of trucks and sedans, SUVs and compacts revving their engines as they enter the city-bound traffic, the atonal buzz of air molecules rippling against each other and eight lanes of rocketing vehicles, becomes white noise as you attune yourself to this unexpected caesura, this opportunity to break open your familiar rhythms. The air, thick and moist, settles around you, then sighs, accepting your presence. The topmost leaves of the elders slither against each other. A twig snaps. A cardinal sings to his mate. Nearby, a frog. Further away, a woodpecker. You pause for a moment, resting in the embrace of your mother, listening for her still, small voice in the whisperings of the leaves, the call of the cardinal. What revelations might she offer to those who stop, who listen? You look around this stubborn hiccup of space, surrounded by so many eagerly invasive plants. "Not much to see here," it says, "just dirt." But you can see so much more. At the edge of the glen, you find a knobby shank of bark to lean against the foot of an elder, building a small altar in thanksgiving. You gather small stones strewn among the twigs and fallen leaves. They're nothing special, really, just dull pebbles. And form a semicircle around the base of the tree. You pick a few dandelions, just a few, mindful of the bees, and arrange them as decoration on your simple altar. They will wither and die by tomorrow, feeding the forest floor, still present, yet unseen. Altered. What magic waits in the forgotten places, in the overlooked spaces, those pockets of not much to see here, that are all around us? What revelations might be offered when we examine the hiccups of space that are overlooked, forgotten within us? Not much to see here, just dirt, you may say. But you can see so much more. When was the last time you created an altar to yourself in your own heart? Gave thanks for yourself? What's stopping you from doing that now? This has been the Corner Crone on KPPR, Pure Pagan Radio, with your moments for meditation. You can find me on Pathos Pagan's The Agora at pathos.com/pagan, on Facebook and on Twitter. May the odds be ever in your favor, and may you be well.

Wicca is the most commonly known strain of new pagan faiths, also known as contemporary, modern, or neo-paganism, which is a group of new spiritual movements influenced by or claiming to be derived from the various historical pagan beliefs of pre-modern Europe. The underlying basis surrounding all of them is that humans should live in harmony with nature. Within modern paganism, there are many diverse sets of beliefs, practices, and texts, but none that are followed by all. For this reason, it is very difficult, if not impossible, to make a claim describing what modern pagans believe. To this group, the diverse practices are considered as denominations, and further, not all members of these faiths or beliefs even self-identify themselves as pagans, Wiccans, or what have you. For the very word pagan was a title given to them by Catholics in the early days of Christianity, and especially in the 3rd century AD, when the Roman state declared themselves as Christians, and anybody who followed a pagan belief was killed unless they converted to Christianity. The word pagan then literally translates to country dweller, and was named as such purposefully as an insult. The best known and largest strand of neo-paganism today is called Wicca, which stresses the notion of a goddess of fertility and rebirth, and her male consort, the horned god of the forest, yin and yang. Wicca is a polytheistic monotheism, and generally regards the supreme god as the All, or the One, which little is known about, and which has many aspects making up the grand unifying whole. In this faith, nature is to be respected and celebrated, both in the rhythm of the year and the life cycle, and humans living in harmony with nature can become adepts of the craft, which is the use of magic. It was this group who, after the Dark Ages, took back the title of witch from being associated with evil, and began practicing it as a form of reverence with God and nature. Those who consider themselves witches often describe that the use of magic should purely be used for healing and personal development instead of for outwardly manipulation. Within this group, most Wicca feel free to look at the world's religions and blend them together based on what feels right. And there are some Wicca who also feel more inclined only to focus on the use of magic and ritual with the elemental and spiritual forces of nature. Ritual is often depicted as a demonic ceremony, where the reality is more of that of a creative art form, sort of like a creative play that celebrates the cycles of time along with the connection that practitioners have with each other, in faith and trust with the eternal soul. Wiccan practices, particularly those involving nudity, are often regarded with hostility by many Christians, and Wiccans often are accused of practicing Satanism by churches and the modern media. Because of this, there are virtually no modern popular depictions of Wicca that has actually come close to being accurate. Some Wiccans regard the deities as real beings, where others see them as symbolic representations of natural forces and aspects of human characteristics. Some also see both. Much of the written scholarship on the goddess that Wicca draws on today is regarded as historically problematic, but members are often aware of this and usually regard the texts as founding myths. A relatively new term that has begun appearing in Wicca is the desire to re-enchant the world. This came about likely as a reaction to the Industrial Revolution and the continuing alienation of humans from the natural world. In this, Wicca seeks to restore the connections that are central to the well-being of both the planet and ourselves. In one sense, this could mean anything from taking the time to meditate outdoors or plant gardens. In another sense, it is a grand critique of life under global capitalism. But the bottom line is, Wicca attempts to restore the essential magic of life on Mother Earth.

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A lot of weird, ungodly tales about Marie. She's supposed to have a lot of magic potions and

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Lord and lady has made me fly. Witchcraft's an art form, a wise one's mind. Music is magic and drums for the gods. 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Spiral dance clockwise and Wittershins.

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1: Believe it or not, there are still a lot of witches who get confused with the terms witch, wizard, and warlock. Some assign genders to them, like witch is to a female, what a warlock is to a male. If you are new to Wicca, let me explain to you what makes a witch, a wizard, a sorcerer, and a warlock. A witch. A witch is someone who practices witchcraft. This can be anyone, and this doesn't call for a natural or inborn ability. This title is for both male and female practitioners. A wizard. A wizard is a wise witch, male or female, who have extraordinary gifts. They are well respected and have prominence due to their special skills and abilities. Wizards usually apply science and mathematics into the mix and are known for alchemy. They like performing experiments and mixing potions. The spells of wizards take into account the complexity of nature and the universe. A warlock. A warlock is not a male witch. Many have fallen for his false definition, which has hurt a lot of male witches who practice white magic. A warlock is an evil male practitioner of magic who practices the diabolical dark arts. He is a traitor, a scoundrel, and liar. He will form alliances with anyone, if it's to his benefit, or to the benefit of the dark arts. What a warlock wants, is power for himself. He is not wicked, and he has no regard for Mother Nature. The sorcerers and sorceresses. Sorcerer or sorceresses, are the most powerful practitioners of magic. They are very rare, and hard to find. To become one, you have to have come from a natural line of sorcerers, or have a natural power that makes you one. There is a natural power in your genes, and it manifests itself in magnificent, metaphysical energy. If left unchecked, a sorcerer can go on over to the dark side,

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This is the Corner Crone offering you a few moments for meditation. My corner of the planet is moving out of the season of entombment into the season of new beginnings, of rebirth and regrowth. After my own season of death and too many losses, it seems now I'm experiencing a quickening as well. I'm a little taken aback, even though I know I shouldn't be. No winter, personal or otherwise, lasts forever. I've spent my personal winter hunkered down in my home, shrink-wrapped in the comfortable numbness of routine. In a very real sense, I've entombed myself, a seed buried beneath a frozen earth covered with ice and snow. I go to work, I come home, read, watch a little television, sleep, go to work. In solitude, I honor the Great Mother, work my knot spells, do my daily devotions. I have a couple of friends I talk to, but essentially I have shut down. I'm in my dark season. Yet all seasons pass, and so too am I noticing that I seem to be inching my way out of my oh-so-comfortable tomb. After so much loss and death, I'm surprised. I thought this dark season I've been in had no end, or at least not an end I could perceive. Cut adrift from so many things, from so many people, that I once thought were permanent parts of the landscape. I have been wandering my interiors, not so much without purpose as between purposes. But it seems I am finally breaking through my casing, finally restless enough to shove my tough and tender self up through the earth's chunky crust. In doing so, I'm coming to know myself in a new way. I am restless, yet I remind myself to be patient as this deeper self works its way through my own crust toward emergence. What landscape will I find myself in when I unfurl myself fully? I have no idea. Soon, probably sooner than I feel truly ready, I must leave this winter's seed pod I've grown to love behind. I'm grateful for the protection it has offered, but nothing is static. All things are in motion, and that includes me. My unfurling time is coming. Perhaps you, too, find yourself reluctantly being pushed toward new growth this season. You might not yet be finished mourning the deaths you have experienced, be they of loved ones, of jobs, partnerships, of who you once were and will never be again. Maybe you're not ready for the next phase of growth, the one where you'll have to go back out into the world and begin again in love, begin again with trust. I would say this to you. It's a quote often attributed to A.A. Milne, but actually was coined by a Disney writer in a 1997 direct-to-video Winnie the Pooh movie. You're braver than you believe, and stronger than you seem, and smarter than you think. If you find you are still in your season of personal entombment, I encourage you not to rush out of it. Instead, sink into this seed pod time. Be consistent with your devotions. Tend to your studies.
The wheel of the year is ever turning, and eventually Ostara unfurls for and in each of us. Your energies, seemingly dormant and lost to you, will renew and reach up toward the surface again. Trust in the groundedness of, well, the ground in which you find yourself, be it tangible or intangible. Trust in your deities to guide and guard you, to midwife you in your rebirth. Above all, trust in yourself, for you are made of star stuff. You will be able to push out of your seed pod entombment to be nourished once again in the regenerative energies of Gaia's womb. And though you may not be as you once were, you will bloom again in some form or fashion. For all things are in motion, including you. And your unfurling time is coming. This has been the Corner Crone on KPPR, Pure Pagan Radio, with your moments for meditation. 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

veil is thin, your loved ones are near. My name's Candia of Incubus Succubus in the UK, and I want to wish you a very blessed Samhain. 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

Our next guided practice is from Sharon Salzberg, co-founder of the Insight Meditation Society and author of the acclaimed Insight Meditation Home Study Course, with a meditation on compassion and opening our hearts.

Meditation on compassion. This is a reflection that can be done in any posture, eyes open or closed. Just be relaxed. And call to mind a difficult emotion you felt recently. Anger, greed, jealousy, fear. And notice how you feel about that emotion. Are you ashamed of it? Do you dislike yourself for it? Do you feel you should have been able to prevent it from arising?

And see what happens if you translate that sense of bad, wrong, defective, terrible, to painful. To recognize that this state of anger or fear or jealousy is a painful state. It's a state of suffering. See what happens to your relationship to that feeling as you make this translation.

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Now held with some kindness, some compassion.

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Notice the nature of the compassion, which is holding it, surrounding it.

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Jealousy, anger, fear, greed. Notice what happens as you describe to yourself those states of emotion as bad, wrong, terrible, horrible. And what happens as you respond to them as states of pain or suffering.

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It's like YouTube, but for pagans. 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

Oh, for a voice like thunder, and a tongue to drown the throat of war. When the senses are shaken and the soul is driven to madness, who can stand? When the souls of the oppressed fight in the troubled air that rages, who can stand? When the whirlwind of fury comes from the throne of God and the frowns of his countenance drive the nations together, who can stand? When sin claps his broad wings over the battle and sails rejoicing in a flood of death, when souls are torn to everlasting fire and fiends of hell rejoice upon the slain,

This is AKPPR, Witchy Minute. Daisies. Magical uses: decorate the house with daisies at Midsummer's Eve to bring happiness to the home and to obtain the blessings of fairies. Daisies are also worn at Midsummer for luck and blessings. In the old times, young maidens would weave and wear daisy chains in their hair to attract their beloved. This has been AKPPR, Witchy Minute. 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

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This is the Corner Crone, offering you a few moments for meditation. Slowly open the eyes of your heart, the ears of your soul. As your senses attune, your surroundings come into focus. You find yourself sheltered in the warm dampness of a just wide enough cave, at the edge of a pool of pearlescent water, shimmering and swimming with swirling blues and greens, milky and mysterious and glistening as if filled with liquid opals. Across the pool from you tumbles a small waterfall, down, down, down from an opening worn through the jumbled roof of the cave. The falling water glows in a brilliant shaft of sunlight, spearing down from an unseen sun, caressing and pebbling the surface of the pool. Above you, driplets and droplets of moisture coalesce and cling, darkly sheening the limestone before releasing their energies to blip, blip, blip into the water, returning to their source. The silty earth beneath you is as soft as ashes, yet firmly supports your body, your feet, as you find a place to settle yourself, as you nestle in to watch, to listen, to know, to dare, to will, to keep silent. Inhale, exhale, center. What patterns do you see in the ripples of the opalescent pool before you? What mysteries reveal themselves to you out of its depths? As the drips and drops of water percolate through the limestone above you and splash into the pool, what do they call you to release? As you feel the mother's tears softly strike your body and slide down your arms, your legs, your back, what might you offer up to be cleansed by her? Here in the damp, dark womb of your mother, here where the lifeblood of her waters flows so freely, how will you choose to be renewed, refreshed, reawakened? With the blessings of earth and of water in this consecrated inner space that lies at the heart of your truest and most authentic self, what gifts are there for you to cup in your palms, bring to your lips, and kiss into life? Watch, listen, know, dare. Will it so? Keep a sacred silence. This has been the Corner Crone on KPPR, Pure Pagan Radio, with your moments for meditation. 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May the odds be ever in your favor, and may you be well.

0: Colloquy of the Oak and Holly King by Dave the Bard and Kerry Lee. It is said, at the time of the solstices, two great kings do battle. The Oak King who rules the waxing year, and the Holly King who rules the waning year. This is not a battle of heat, but rather is a battle of light, and reflects the arc of the sun as it makes its journey across our skies. Some say that the battle is won and lost by the power of sword, but here the Oak and Holly King enter a colloquy, an ancient bardic battle of words and wit to win the crown and the light of the land.
1: Cold and bright, the solstice dawn breaks through the doorway of the passage graves. Time out of mind, the stones have stood marking the nadir of the sun's journey across the sky. Placed by our ancient hands, with stone on stone they were shaped and pulled from the earth's embrace. With magic they were raised upon our sacred land. And at this time of the solstice, a figure waits within the tomb. He waits in darkness and in stillness. He waits for the coming dawn, the rising of the sun, and the footsteps of his brother as the awen is sung.
0: The Oak King turns to greet the Holly King and asks, "Brother, what is your name?" To which the Holly King replies, not hard to answer, "I am Arawn, Lord of the Waning Year. I am the King of Holly. I strip bare the leaf-ridden trees. I bring darkness to this land and peace. I banish the warmth of summer and welcome the iciness of winter. And you, my brother, what is your name?" To which the Oak King replies, not hard to answer, "I am Hafgan, Lord of the Waxing Year. I am the King of Oak. I bring bud to leaf. I bring life to the earth. I banish the cold of winter and welcome the warmth of spring. Brother, where do you come from?" To which the Holly King replies, not hard to answer, "I come from Anun, the other world. And at the time of your greatest power, I am born into this world of Arbred. I ride on Rhiannon's horse to claim my throne. Laughing with the wild hunt, I ride through the night sky. My cold breath makes way for the coming of the Kailiach, and the land is bathed in the beauty of ice and darkness. Whilst Anun blossoms in your heat, so Arbred has peace, reflection, and renewal, guarded by Orion of the Silver Belt. And you, my brother, where do you come from?" To which the Oak King replies, not hard to answer, "I come from Anun, the other world. And at the time of your greatest power, I am born into this world of Arbred. Called by the singing of the birds of Rhiannon, the warmth of my breath and my seed awakens the life within my queen, and the land is bathed in the beauty of our love. Whilst Anun is ruled by winter and ice, so Arbred blossoms, caressed by the heat of my gazing eye. Brother, what art do you perform?" To which the Holly King replies, not hard to answer, "I give space to thought, bring renewal from death, bring rest to life and transformation to your crown of green. I light the inner fire and the hearth, and quicken the heart of the beast. My bards are the stillness of the winter sky, the reflection on the water, the tears of the ice. Life returns to that space where dreams are foregathered. Lovers lie before the flickering fires in their homes, and new life is nourished as my lady strips bare the branches and lays her cloak of white across the land. And you, my brother, what art do you perform?" To which the Oak King replies, not hard to answer. I lift the saddened heart, bring life to death, shape the hidden green, give flight to birds and insects. My bards sing upon their wing, my orchestra plays music within the land. Life returns, and in that space where thought becomes dream, lovers walk upon the warm earth and lay under the stars and the sun together. And I am here, brother, to take my crown. The Holly King places the crown on the Oak King's head and says, then take this crown, but know this. Even though you begin your rule, my frost will form. My touch will turn leaf to earth, turn the fields to hardened mud, and I will cool the oceans. For although you take the power of light, I retain the power of winter until your lady joins you.

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Daisies. Magical uses: decorate the house with daisies at Midsummer's Eve to bring happiness to the home and to obtain the blessings of fairies. Daisies are also worn at Midsummer for luck and blessings. In the old times, young maidens would weave and wear daisy chains in their hair to attract their beloved. This has been a KPPR, witchy minute. 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

Ostara is an ancient pagan festival that celebrates the arrival of spring. It is celebrated around the spring equinox, which usually falls on March 21st. The festival is associated with fertility and new beginnings, and is celebrated with rituals, feasts, and offerings to the gods. It is also a time to celebrate the return of the sun and the lengthening of days. Symbols associated with Ostara include eggs, rabbits, and flowers. You are tuned to KPPR Radio.

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1: Leaf, blade, and blossom. 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

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God has spoke to me in the voice of the wind, and I learned

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0: Here is a spell one can use for peace. It may be your own inner peace or for the peace of others. Ingredients you will need are a white candle, some rosemary, some lavender, and some chamomile. Instructions. 1. Begin by lighting the white candle and setting the intention of peace. 2. Place the rosemary, lavender, and chamomile in a bowl and mix together. 3. Take a pinch of the herbs and sprinkle it around the candle while saying, "Peace be with me, peace be with all. Peace be with the world, peace be with all." 4. Close your eyes and visualize a peaceful world. 5. When you are done, blow out the candle and thank the elements for their help. 6. Dispose of the herbs in a respectful manner. This has been a quick spell from KPPR Radio.
1: We live in a world of impressions. We are buried beneath a tidal wave of exhortation and admonition, advocacy and allegation, charge and countercharge. This program, Assessment, will explore the current polemic and attempt evaluation of ideas. I'm Harry Pollard, and under assessment, The Witch.

0: From a group of some 40 people are chosen the assessment panel. For this edition,
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3: Tiger Slavic of Glendale.
0: Three housewives and perhaps apprentice witches. Before the panel, Sybil Leake, who is a journalist, writer, lecturer, and witch. Sybil, when did you first become an apprentice witch?
4: Well, you say that with a little laughter in your voice, but actually I was born into one of the oldest families in the world, going back to 1134 with an involvement in witchcraft. And so
0: you mean there were no members of your family before 1134?
4: Oh, well, yes, I think there were, but you know, they didn't get round to writing much down. I think we probably went back to the old monkey like all of us did.
0: Yeah.
3: Mrs. Leake, would you be kind enough to define what you mean by a witch?
4: I would love to, and I'm so glad you asked that question, Tiger. Because to me, the word witch is not just laughter evoking. I don't mind, I'm a great humorist. But to me, the word witch means simply a follower of witchcraft, the ancient pre-Christian occult religion of witchcraft. And it's no more than saying, I am a Christian, which means a follower of Christianity. For me, witchcraft is a very serious religion, and please call me Sybil.
3: Well, why do you describe witchcraft as a religion? How does it relate to what we think of as modern religion?
4: Well, this is rather difficult because I don't know how you relate to modern religion. Witchcraft is the forerunner of most religions, a very basic, down-to-earth, simple religion. It does not acknowledge a god who worked on the earth, but then there are other religions who don't do this. It involves a belief in something greater than yourself and an acceptance of reincarnation.
2: Do Mike? You worship any deity? What kind of ritual is it?
4: I do not worship a deity as you would know it. I acknowledge a supreme being, a creative force, a source of life.
2: Well, just how do you go about this?
4: We have four times a year ritual ceremonies, which are indeed deeply religious. The ceremonies, unfortunately, are still secretive. I'm against the secrets of the religion. But remember that it's only 15 years ago since the witchcraft laws were taken off the statute mm-hmm. books.
2: Well, I don't understand. You're relating how does Christianity and Buddhism and all these other things get such tremendous force and following? And witchcraft, if it's also a parallel religion, why does it have so few?
4: Well, I wouldn't say that it does have so few. It's just that it is not so well known, inasmuch that we don't have buildings in which to worship. You must realize that Buddhism and Christianity are comparatively new religions when related to witchcraft, under 2,000 years old.
2: Well, do you proselytize?
4: But there are many, many witches in the world, very sincere followers of witchcraft as the old religion. Mm-hmm. Unfortunately, here we are in Hollywood, which has been conditioned to witchcraft as either a Disney film or the delightful Samantha. Mm-hmm. But that's rather like thinking that Gomer Pyle is the typical American soldier.
0: Joey Deepavine.
5: Yes, Sybil, is this what motivated you, this spreading of the faith, to write your book, Diary of a Witch?
4: No, I'm not a spreader of the faith. I'm not a Billy Graham of the witchcraft world at all. I wrote Diary of a Witch for one specific reason. I have been involved with witchcraft as a religion since I was young. But also, I have had to live in this world, working in radio and television, modern medias. And I seem to have become two different people in the eyes of the public. So I thought in Diary of a Witch, I would put the two people together and show how they work. So you have in one hand the complete involvement of somebody who faithfully believes in the old religion, and yet somebody who is completely in this world. I'm not a mystic.
0: Tiger?
3: Mrs. Leake, I am familiar with just about every other kind of missionary coming to the door with pamphlets and asking for donations, but I've yet to have anyone come to the door and try to instill in me any of the tenets of witchcraft.
4: Never will have.
3: No missionary work at all.
4: None at all. None at all.
3: Because not we even believe. Among the wealthy?
4: Not at all. You see, I earn my living not quite like the Maharishi. I earn my living purely as a journalist. I have never accepted any money at all in my life for any occult reasons. And this is a point in Diary of the Witch. When I first came to America, I was very surprised to find that there were people in the world called readers, all charging money for their little instincts in psychic work. This is very alien to me.
2: if I wanted to become a witch, could I?
4: No, because I do not believe that you are ready for this. You are already very, very highly conservative, I would believe, in your thoughts. You would have to reduce life to such a simple level that I don't think that you could do it. And this is why you do not get people in witchcraft going round knocking doors saying, please become a witch. Nobody really cares. It's a selfish religion. Those who are in it, there will always be people who will find their way in it. And this is how it has survived through hundreds of years.
5: Yes, in your book, you make the statement that science is competing strongly with witches these days, but we have a few thousand years more experience. Wouldn't I be able to draw the conclusion from that, that people in science today might be ready material to believe in witchcraft?
4: You are indeed right that many scientists are numbered amongst my personal friends, and I have the best discussions that I ever have anywhere with scientists and medical people. Because they are already aware that they are dealing in a world of the unknown. And occultism and science are really two factors of life dealing in the unknown.
5: Well, what in the training of a witch and the training of a scientist would be common ground to bring a scientist to witchcraft these days?
4: I would say that in witchcraft, we are so well versed in what the mind can do, the knowledge that the mind is a tremendous force, that the mind can achieve practically anything. And science is also interested in the mind, particularly in connection with the space program.
5: Yes,
4: this may seem strange, but it is so.
5: In your book, you mentioned the studies that are not widely publicized in this country taking place, authorized by our government, apparently, on ESP. Could you elaborate some more of your knowledge on that?
4: Well, in America, I have found that ESP always relates to the experiments done at Duke University by Dr. Ryan. Well, these experiments were very good. Dr. Ryan brought the world of ESP literally into the housewife's kitchen. But beyond that, there's a tremendous scientific interest in extrasensory perception, what the mind can do, telepathy, and the forces of the mind. Harvard University, for instance, has a very good program going on this to discover why only one-tenth of this important part of ourselves is not used.
3: Did you, in this literature about the use of, the conscious use of telepathy by the government and by governmental agencies, did you not at one time suggest that perhaps ESP could be used as a warning system for disasters?
4: Yes, I did. Have you developed this thinking at any degree? Well, one of the reasons why I have recently moved from Los Angeles to Florida is because there I have better facilities for doing experimental work in this line, because I believe that in the next 5 years we're going to have a tremendous breakthrough in ESP being harnessed to yourself. At the moment it's an intangible force, and most people seem to associate it with being a harbinger of doom, which it is not. ESP can save your life, it can extend your activities and your mental horizons.
3: Are you suggesting that the government might be able to harness this new energy, of course it's not a new energy, but one we're becoming newly aware of, to eliminate the possibility of national disasters or to enhance our national policy?
4: Well, when you come to the government, of course you're on a sticky subject. This would be the ideal way. But you must realize that extrasensory perception and telepathy also has an obverse side. And there is a possibility that if it's as highly developed, it could even be used for an even more virulent form of brainwashing than we get through Madison Avenue at the moment. This is a danger that people should be aware of.
3: You have described several instances in your book in which you had personal experience with attempting to warn people about oncoming disasters, and in which they took no notice of you. Would you describe some of these to our listening audience?
4: Well, if I may describe the latest one, which will probably shock you. On May the 1st, I was doing a television show in Philadelphia, a contact show, and we talked about politics. And I said that in June, a politician from the Northeast would be assassinated. And when I'd said it, I really felt quite ill. And during the interval, the program manager said, Sybil, you'll have to cool it on politics. But yesterday the station called me, and everyone in Philadelphia had been calling the station and said, Do you remember when Sybil Leek was on this program? She said there would be an assassination in June.
2: You mentioned having a seance once with Bob Kennedy. Did you see anything or feel anything at that time?
4: I don't really like seances. I'm not a spiritualist, but occasionally I get trapped into demonstrating for someone because everybody must have the tangible thing. And the amazing thing is to me that people who are Christian must have the tangible, and yet Christianity is based only on a faith, as all religions are. So we had this seance, which I did describe it in Diary of a Witch, in which this large table was moving around. And even the austere BBC, the British Broadcasting Corporation in London, have a film, the first breakthrough there, of a table lifting itself in the air when I was there.
2: Well, you mentioned in the book that you could see sometimes in people's aura that they had holes in the aura.
4: Yes.
2: And I thought perhaps you could see something when you...
4: I am very sensitive to people, not in the sense of consciously understanding them, because as a journalist I have had to interview some of the most famous and infamous people throughout the world, and you develop a technique for interviewing. But sometimes I would be interviewing someone and this strange extra something would creep in, and I would get the something else happening.
2: Do you feel that your technique is anything similar to religious science or science of mind? Are they going in this direction?
4: Well, I think that all religions have the same basic truth in them, the desire to see truth, to know ancient wisdom. And then you get embellished with other things that creep in. But basically, all religions of the world and science of the mind are seeking for man to find a more peaceful, harmonious attitude within himself and so relate more easily to his environment. This way, we might get less wars.
0: Jerry?
5: Do you feel that the more widely accepted religions have lost their way? They've lost sight of seeking the truth.
4: Yes, I do. I think this is one of the major tragedies in the world today, that very few people really understand their religion enough to live within the framework of it. For instance, in Christianity, love thy neighbor as thyself seems to me to contain a whole world. If you do that, how can you be wrong?
5: I see. Do you feel witchcraft might fall by the wayside in this manner?
4: No, I don't, because we have never taken on man-made complications. I don't think that which we shall fall. We've had terrible ups and downs. We've been driven underground. We're practically a secret society, and still we are there.
0: Tiger?
3: Speaking of having been driven underground, I think the whole question of persecution is a rather interesting one insofar as witches are concerned. You mentioned earlier that 15 years ago the laws against witchcraft were lifted. Is that both in the United States and in England?
4: Well, I'm speaking now in terms of Europe. I believe there are a few states still in America which do have witchcraft laws. One day, when I have time for more research, I want to go through all the individual state laws and find out exactly which is which. You can't be too careful where you go, you know.
3: Was that a play on words? But we have some reason to believe, and I think it was borne out again in your book, Diary of a Witch, that the reason for the persecution of the witches, at least in Salem, was a desire on the part of the neighboring real estate dealers to grab off the landholdings of the witches. Would you develop that thought a little bit? I thought this was interesting. I'd only heard it once before.
4: You know, whenever there is a persecution, it is not always for a high ideal. The ideal covers the original reason, the real reason. And in the persecution, the original persecution of the witches in the Middle Ages, it was not because they were doing anything terribly bad, but they did happen to be making quite a lot of money and gaining land. The same thing happened in Salem. The choicest bit of land adjoining Governor Endicott's land happened to belong to a witch. So, you know, quite a lot demonstrandum.
2: Do you feel that the witches got a bad name because they were mixed up mentally in people's minds with black magic practitioners?
4: Yes, you are exactly right. And this, of course, is the strange thing which I find in America as compared with Europe. In Europe, you do not get this tremendous mix-up of witchcraft as a religion and black magic and satanic forces. But America, you see, has been subjected to voodoo and a dash of witchcraft and Walt Disney and all sorts of things like that. So it's very confused. But in America, some of original carvings do still remain.
2: Is there a lot of black magic still being practiced?
4: Yes, and I don't think we should close our eyes
0: to black magic. What is black magic?
4: Black magic is a debased art. In witchcraft, the religious rites are specific to witchcraft. We do not take the rites of another church and degrade them. In black magic, there's a conscious effort to be destructive, to take something that someone else likes and degrade it. And so you get the reversed mass and doing everything that is against the social and moral standards of the establishment in which you live.
0: We have in San Francisco, as you know, this Satanist cult.
4: Oh, I know him. He's great. You know, he's a jolly good organist. And a dear little man stuck to play the organ, he'd do far better. But you see, he is sensational. Mm-hmm. I'm not.
0: I know he uses a nude woman as an altar, which is an awful waste of a nude woman.
4: Well, so do painters, you know. If people want to be nude, who cares? I don't. But it's warm.
2: Well, don't you think also the fear of witches was simply ignorance? I think as the whole world becomes more educated, there's much less of this fear.
4: But fear, ignorance, of course, always breeds fear, because the thing you do not understand is the thing that you're going to be frightened of.
2: Do you encounter it today?
4: Absolutely.
2: People, really?
4: It's not just the fear of witchcraft that I'm thinking of, but anything you don't understand. And you have that in people. Because one doesn't understand somebody of another color or a race or creed, you often breed fear. And so you make them the whipping boy.
0: Tiger?
3: I'm very curious to ask you a couple of personal questions. You've mentioned to my neighbor from Glendale here that you didn't think that she could become a witch or that she was now ready. Do you mean to suggest that some people are more attuned to the to witchcraft than others?
4: Yes, indeed, I do. Because in witchcraft families, even the old families, there's no real compulsion for the child to take on the religion of its parents or its grandparents. There always comes the time of choice. And the training for witchcraft to become a witch is very long and involved. All the training has always been by the old guru system, the word-of-mouth teaching. And this is very, very difficult because people in today's age do not have so much time to want to go and sit at the foot of the guru and listen. And I would say that if you started today to go into the training and the teachings of witchcraft, in 15 years you might get through it.
3: You said in your book that you had the mark of the witch. Do you care to tell us on what part of your body that mark is?
4: Well, I'd love to show it to you if it was television, but I'm afraid I can't. My son has it too, which is interesting.
3: In the same place?
4: A few inches higher than mine.
3: How does being a witch manifest itself in your daily life?
4: In my daily life? Well, I think it enables me to do very much more than I would normally be able to do, because I have built-in laziness in me, really. Yeah, because I use my mind very well, and I don't mean in the educated way, but by certain gymnastics of the mind, I'm able to do so much more. This is a great help. And I get these intuitive flashes, which I have now learned never to disobey them. I will do this.
0: You're listening to Assessment, and before the Assessment panel, the witch, Sybil Leek.
5: Geraldine Deepaving.
0: Yeah, now what do you want, Jerry?
5: Oh, I wanted to know just how you develop this mental capacity. Is it something we can all do?
4: Again, not all, because everybody cannot become a concert pianist, but certain people will adapt to it much more easily than others. It is generally a matter of being able to meditate, and this is difficult, particularly in the tense life of today. People find it difficult to concentrate. They find it difficult to forget who they are because they're all busy trying to find out who they are, you know, going to psychiatrists and so on. But if you can meditate every day and make this point, which is different than prayer being you talking to the deity or the supreme being, meditation meaning to allow yourself to be open to what the deity may have to say, this is half the battle.
5: I see. Wouldn't you say, though, that your background, your family life as a youngster had a great deal to do in giving you this open mind point of view?
4: Oh, I'm terrifically grateful to my background. It gave me like 900 years start on everyone else, and I can use that, particularly in the world of journalism. Most editors want tomorrow's news today. If on May 1st I can say we have an assassination and half write the story before it happens, I'm well away. I'll never be out of work.
2: You know, you amaze me in the jumps you make between witchcraft and a very normal life. One minute you're running an antique shop, and next minute you're out in the woods having your meeting, and the next minute you have a husband and children, and I see your son is a very handsome boy, and you seem to mix the very normal life with quite a supernatural life.
4: Yes, this is indeed why I wrote Diary of a Witch, because I hate this idea that because you belong sincerely to an old religion, that you set yourself on aside from other people. I don't like this at all. And since I've been in America, there's been a terribly concerted effort to try and make me get this feeling of being apart from other people. I don't feel like that. I just feel that I have a great advantage, but I also want to relate to you and the other people that I meet, not because of mysticism, but because we're human beings together.
2: Do you consider yourself primarily a journalist, a psychic healer, or a witch?
4: I cannot disintegrate myself from witchcraft because I really do believe in living within the framework of your religion. It is through witchcraft that I can extend myself. I earn my living through journalism and writing, and so I have to have a respect.
2: But you
4: for
2: do
4: that.
2: Practice the psychic healing.
4: Yes, I do.
2: But
4: I don't in America now.
2: For,
4: and
0: why don't you in America?
4: Because I am an alien resident. I want to live here. I have a house. And I am tired of fighting things like the American Medical Board.
2: Well, now the...
4: I'm not a great fighter in that. I just want to live very peacefully. Mm-hmm. If people come to me and we like to talk and I want to do my witchcraft involvement with rituals 4 times a year, I'm still going to do it wherever I am. But I am not Billy Graham or a great fighter.
2: The herbal practices? I see Chinese herb doctors here practicing.
4: I'm very interested in herbs. I had a good training on herbal law, which Diary of a Witch shows. Mm-hmm. And even now on my kitchen table, you'll find some herbs driving and drying.
0: Jerry?
5: Yes, have you had recently specific fights with the AMA over
4: I'm always fighting the AMA.
5: Well, we have faith healers
4: I'm not a faith healer, you see. I refuse to be forced to make myself into a church, which I am not, in order to get around the law. So I'm fighting this. I am either as I am, but I will not become a church.
5: Well, aren't these people just members of their church
4: practicing faith healing? I have a lawyer who worked all this out for me. He said, Sybil, it is very easy. You even save on tax. I refuse to do it.
5: I cannot see the difference listening to you at the moment.
4: I find this very difficult, but one can be within the line of the law. If you become a church and... You are training people, and then you can practice all the things I like to practice, and which I've always done without restrictions before, because I think that if you can achieve good health by any means, it should be achieved. And there are many people I've been able to help in my life.
5: Well, wouldn't you be able to help more people if you formed a church?
4: I am against this so much, because it's against the witchcraft.
2: Faith
4: I do not
2: healing.
4: Want to be a church.
2: Yeah, faith healing is a belief that someone is healing you, whereas yours is concentration really on health.
4: That's right, yes.
2: It's an entirely different thing.
0: Tiger?
3: What do you mean by concentration on health? I was going to ask you what you felt was the source of your healing power.
4: The source of my healing power, I've never been able to say, came from a mystical source without myself. I think it's my own training of the mind, which then can superimpose itself onto the sick person.
3: Then you're talking about human will?
4: Yes. Mm-hmm. It's very difficult. I'd like to do a book one day on psychic healing.
2: You say that you visualize
4: there's nothing instant
2: as whole, as being whole, and then they somehow become this through concentration.
4: Yes. And it is a great drain on your energy.
2: Mm-hmm. Well, then there really is it their faith in you that is doing this, do you feel, or it's just your psychic power?
4: Well, I have had experience with people who have had no faith in me and have still survived.
2: And
4: it's the strength of my mind going out to them, which it will bring them round to gradually having faith. It is easier if you meet someone of like mind who has faith to begin with than somebody who has not.
0: Carrie?
5: Yes, it would seem to me that there must be a lot of psychiatrists practicing, especially in Southern California, and working on psychosomatic illness. Wouldn't they have to have the same kind of will?
4: Yes, I think this does happen. I think some of the best psychiatrists and psychologists are working very much on the principles which I have accepted for a long time. And I know in the last 5 years I've been constantly invited to lecture to the most amazing branches of medical science. And I generally accept this type of invitation, although I've practically given up lecturing now. But then again, you get the psychologist who goes through his course or whatever it is and superimposes this on the mind.
2: This is a common thing in psychiatry, that the patient becomes so dependent on the doctor that they can't let go.
4: Well, in witchcraft, we do try to get the patient to the point of independence. And this is difficult to do because I am against being regarded as a crutch for the world.
0: Gary?
5: Yes. Would you be accepted in the community of psychologists and psychiatrists, do you feel?
4: Oh, yes, I believe so, because I have done a tremendous amount of work for them. And I'm getting round to saying to them now, don't come round to the back door, come to the front.
0: Tiger?
3: What do you think? How do you conceive of the ill person that you are attempting to heal? For example, I am a Christian Scientist. Our practitioners envision the person in his true state, the person who is ill in his true state, which is as the perfect reflection of God, who cannot in any way be ill or wounded. Is this in any way related to your method of healing?
4: Very definitely. But I see them just as the human being who is fit.
3: How do you see yourself? You talked before about people in the modern world spending a great deal of time trying to decide who they were, and that you didn't spend time doing this. What do you see yourself as?
4: I see myself as a very hard-working woman who has an intense belief in an old religion.
3: And not perhaps as an extension of some divine power?
4: Not at all. Definitely not.
2: What do you do if you get sick?
3: She cries.
4: Dear, I look after myself. I've been to the doctor once, I think, in my lifetime.
2: You use the same thing, the same method.
0: Doctors have an arrangement between themselves to treat each other. Do you have many witches around?
4: I meditate with my medal of meditation.
3: Where do you meet in Los Angeles for your covens?
4: Well, I always used to go to Boston.
0: there aren't many around then.
4: Yes, there are. There are two authentic covens in LA, and like 999 unauthentic ones.
0: Jerry?
5: Have you attended an unauthentic meeting?
4: Oh, yes. It was fun. I felt as if I was on a film set and I was waiting for the producer to cue me in.
2: What comprises these people? Are they people who are practicing things around town?
4: No, they're struggling. They're like children playing house, you know. It's a fantasy world.
2: They're trying to learn the religion.
3: I often wonder if there are any holdovers in modern American life from the old days of witchcraft. Sometimes we find that some little thing we do unintentionally every day and take to be a part of the American scene is really a holdover from some old religion.
4: I think so, indeed, get this. And particularly when you begin to call things superstition. Most Americans were very with it on everything. Well, still, if they upset the salt, throw it over their shoulder. And salt was used in all witchcraft religious rites.
3: You mean I'm not superstitious, knock on wood?
4: Well, I think knock on wood, you do that. Why do you knock on wood? In the Nordic witchcraft, wood, the tree, was contained the spirit of life, a life force, and also was used in the witchcraft rites. And so when you knocked on wood, you consciously touched the deity, the supreme being, the life force.
5: Now, you've used the word conscious here, and I'd like you to please explain to me the unconscious, or what you call reincarnation, that unconscious memory we have.
4: The unconscious memory, this is subject for like 24 programs, but I'll try and do this quickly. In witchcraft, we accept the theory, the principle of reincarnation, which is survival after death. We accept that the spirit is indestructible. that through a process of many lives, we are gradually drawn back into the universal mind, the life force, and then it all starts all over again. And it's very, very fashionable these days to go to a cocktail party and say, when were you last regressed? You know, used to be, when did you last have your head shrunk? But now it's, when were you last regressed, not transgressed.
3: And which may have been only moments
4: regression
3: ago.
4: Regression, which means under hypnosis, going back into the past, can be very good. But it will only be as good as the hypnotist. Because, you know, the hypnotism leads you wide open. And I don't believe in using this as a party game. If it is done under scientific conditions, with somebody recording everything that comes out on tape, and then you have a team of research workers who will check dates, times, and places, then you're going to get a very good idea of regression, and you may indeed relate back to your past lives.
5: I see. You make the statement in here, and I'll quote your book again, there is a great deal of work to be done on the higher frequencies of energy, and this is in a column relating to reincarnation. Could mm-hmm. you tell me what these higher frequencies of energy are?
4: The higher frequencies of energy are the vibrations which you go into after a period of meditation. Because, again, we have the Maharishi teaching this, that all sounds and all forms of life have a vibration. You relate to these vibrations. The higher you go up in your form of meditation, the nearer you're likely to be to a form of communication with the life force.
2: These East Indians seem to use a great deal of drugs, and they're not teaching drugs, but they seem to use it a lot. What is your opinion of the LSD experience, for instance?
4: I dislike drugs intensely. I do not believe that you can leapfrog into this higher frequency, this nearness to God. I use the word God because it relates very much here. Because this is related to the psychology of living, the life force itself. Half the people I've known who have taken LSD have been afraid of living. I believe that you have to have a zest for living, get involved with life, with other people, mm-hmm. and that helps you.
2: Well, when LSD was discovered, it was supposed to be a synthetic way of having schizophrenia.
4: Yes.
2: And evidently it is valuable in this kind of
4: experiment. It will find its place. It's too early yet to give a total assessment of LSD. But always remember that in any new discovery, there is always going to be the good and the bad, the negative and the positive forces,
2: now
4: as in nuclear energy.
2: Well, these kids who take it, they say that it helps them to know themselves, and evidently it does have a kind of a religious feeling to it.
4: Yes, I believe it does for them, but I still think that many of the young people today, if they can get out and live, and they have more experiences in living, then they would more easily go into understanding the esoteric feelings of life.
0: Tiger.
3: You mentioned before that the manifestations of meditation were putting you into a closer relationship with the life force. Am I quoting you correctly?
4: Yes.
3: But you still say this life force is not a higher being.
4: No, I say it is a higher being because there must be something greater in the universe than you and I. I don't mean you personally.
3: Yes, I understand. There's nothing greater than us.
4: There has to be something higher than us.
3: But you said before you do not worship a supreme being.
4: I do not worship a conscious supreme being that is made in the model of anything.
3: You mean an anthropomorphic being, then,
4: yes,
3: don't you?
4: I
3: understand now better than I did before.
4: A force.
3: I suspect that you
4: I do not want to see this with eyes, nose, hair,
3: yes, I understand,
4: and legs. I want to know that force comes down through a tree, through a caterpillar, through a worm, through the table, through myself. The life force is a constant force.
3: Do you feel that the world in general, and especially the modern American society, is moving closer and closer to this kind of a feeling about a superior being?
4: It has to, because so much is falling down in the comparatively new religions because of the man-made applications of it. And so, although life is becoming more complex, we're going to need a simple spiritual force. It has to be simple, because man has made so many complications, and he has progressed so much materialistically, there's really nothing much left to conquer in the material world, and so he has to seek for a higher spiritual force. And he's not going to accept it made in old patterns. He's going to discover it as something very personal to himself, which religion is. It is your personal experience.
3: Do you feel that the established conventional churches themselves may have soon to move toward this thinking in order to just survive?
4: I do, and we're getting this. It's not enough for a clergyman to say, now, I've got to be in the modern idiom, I'm going to have guitars strumming in the aisle. It's the thought, it's the change of the climate of thought that has to come, not in the physical things. And again, on the political scene, we need to have a change of the climate of thought.
5: Well, isn't this what this generation, our young generation, is attempting to do, is to find this life force within themselves?
4: Certainly, and they must experiment. This
5: and deny the man-made established forces that are outside in the churches.
3: But they seem to be withdrawing from life, whereas the thing that appeals to me so much about, number one, about Christian Science, and number two, about Sybil Leek's book, is the fact that it enhances her involvement in life.
4: You're right.
3: And these young people, of course, are withdrawing from life.
5: Well, I feel that they have to go in first in order to come out and see the world, to see the tree, and to know the force in that tree.
4: I don't quite agree with this withdrawal. I think in everybody's life there comes a period of withdrawal, and then you go out more expansively. And the young people of today have not quite lived long enough for us to feel the effect of this going out. But I know now many groups who have got this outgoing feeling, who want to become involved in life, and are going to be. But they've had their period of withdrawal.
2: Well, now, all religions started as a harvest festival type thing, propitiation of the harvest gods or the household gods. What you're really doing is going back to the very origin
4: of
2: religion and yes and life.
4: This is true.
2: You're just repealing the civilization, the veneers, and going right back to where it started. And maybe this is the urge of the youngsters.
4: But it
2: today
4: must not come through as having ridiculous trappings on them.
2: Well, this is probably why
4: this
2: the
4: is
2: young
4: I'm
2: of today are rebelling. They're rebelling against these trappings, against the complexities of the cities, and also the hypocrisy, I think.
4: Hypocrisy,
2: much
4: hypocrisy is terrible,
2: today.
4: Because you cannot teach a man to love his neighbor as himself and send him out to war.
0: Now, with this life force coming back in different forms, I get the feeling that you kind of say, don't tread on that spider, it might be mother.
4: No, it couldn't be, because you see, reincarnation is a progression towards perfection. It may have been your great-great-great-great-great-grandmother at one time, but you do not come back into a lower force than you are.
0: You're listening to Assessment, and before the Assessment panel, The Witch, Sybil Leek. Tiger?
3: Sybil, what is the value of psychic healing? You were just talking about reincarnation. But you do believe that people die then, do you not?
4: I believe that the physical form, as with a plant, goes through the period of growth, maturity, and then deterioration. And the spirit needs to have a vehicle in which to function, that is the body, which when time comes will deteriorate. The spirit does not go.
3: The spirit goes elsewhere.
4: The spirit is an energy force and therefore cannot be destroyed. It can come back as energy can do into another form of matter, but not be destroyed.
3: You stated in your book that you do not really care to become involved in seances, nor do you feel that the spirits of those who have physically departed need to be kept around to comfort those who are still living.
4: I agree. I made a great point of this in Diary of the Witch, because I'm always having to fight this tremendous involvement with people saying, oh, do come round. And you go around to dinner, and afterwards they want you to sit at a table and entertain them. I'm not an entertainer. When I want to entertain, I use my AFTRA and SAG tickets and do a film. I'm the only witch with two union cards. Isn't that marvelous? but I do not believe that. I think that if there are the spirits, when they wish to communicate with you, will, like the old Hollywood

0: just a held-up psychotic spirit that hasn't been able to go along. It's been trapped in time. And generally the ghost phenomena occurs when there's been sudden death, somebody has not finished some work, and they keep going through the same phase of their life time and time and again. It's repeating itself.
1: In your book, your grandmother is such a vibrant character.
0: Oh, yes. My grandmother would have been 100 years old this year.
1: Do you think that you will hear from her again?
0: I always...
2: What is this?
0: I am always conscious.
3: Do you think you'll hear from her again?
0: I'm always conscious that my grandmother and my father are not too far away. I would never dream of consciously calling to them. But I know that there are certain periods in my life when whatever it is, the spirit form will communicate.
3: You know Harry Price, the Secretary of the Psychical Research Society, I suppose it would be, when he died, he believed in spiritual effects, and he looked for them all his life. It was his profession, and he said at the end, before he died, that he never found any. None that could be proven out to be actually manifestations of spiritual activity of some kind.
0: Well, I don't know. I wonder if you're quite accurate in that statement. I can't absolutely contradict you because I don't know, but I've never come across that statement from him.
3: He put rather a severe test to this, you know.
0: Parapsychology is getting in the realms of proving things scientifically.
3: But Ryan hasn't really proved very much.
0: Ryan was a pioneer, and you don't expect pioneers to come up with the whole answer. The pioneers who came to the West Coast didn't build Los Angeles. You know, we had to go on.
3: I'm not sure it's built now.
0: No, I think it was a giant dispute something up.
4: I'm going to change the subject briefly because someone else here mentioned your grandmother, who was certainly, according to you, a very fine cook. And some of her cookery involved the use of herbs, which were applied to various health needs, and I suspect to some beauty needs. Would you care to give us a few beauty hints right now?
0: Beauty hints? Well, you know, rainwater is one of the best beauty hints. Now all your...
4: But it never rains in California.
0: Oh, come. I've lived in California and had to find myself washing in rainwater. Oh, yes, it does. But there are many herbs that you can use. All the fruits one can use. Papaya, for instance, is very good for a facial.
4: I'm going to rush right.
3: What about love potions?
0: Isn't that like a man? I think if you need a love potion, then you're in bad way. There you are, looking handsome with a beautiful beard. You don't need a love potion. You
3: know, apparently, I need a computer to find out who my matchmate is or something, and I hope my wife isn't listening to this program. But the combination of a computer and a love potion might do very well for the modern single.
0: Yeah, love potions are quite exciting. And you'd be surprised how...
3: Now, how do you mean that? Do you mean that in the sense of an adjective or a verb? You know?
1: Do you get people who ask you seriously for this sort of thing?
0: Oh, yes. The male always has people who say, my love life's gone wrong and I need to have, you know, at least 3 men. How can I get them into bed? And I say, madam, if you look at yourself in the mirror and you don't learn by now how to get a man into bed, bad luck. Living. You should go on from it.
3: From bed to bed.
5: Now, in the experience of living, you have said one of your loves was astrology, and the idea was having a well-planned life, like one would have a well-planned itinerary.
0: Yes.
5: Can you tell me how much good planning one's life should be?
0: Well, I think if you want to get the best out of life and do all the things you can do, it is well to know how your run through life is going to be, on the basics, that is. Just as you take a car from New York to L.A., it's very nice to plan the journey. But if you want to go off the road at any time, you should be able to. And that very much is how life goes, I think. That if you know the obstacles that are going to crop up, it can save you a lot of time. Last year, I knew I had a bad health syndrome cropping up. It was not terribly... bad, but it was involved some condition of the blood which made me more tired than I would normally be. So I cancelled 74 lectures. Because why go on a big lecture tour and risk letting someone else down when you know that this blood condition is there and will last for 9 months? You know, so I just looked after myself a little more, took a lot of herbs, didn't go to the doctor, thereby saved my life.
3: And, couldn't you have looked at the stars or do whatever else you do, looked at the various permutations of orbits and so on, and said, now I can do 48 lectures and then I'll collapse. So I'll stop at 48.
0: I don't believe in half measures.
3: Oh, okay. Jerry?
5: Yes.

0: Can you tell me what other role astrology plays in your life?
1: Well, it earns me a very good living as the astrologer for the Ladies' Home Journal. But more seriously than that,
2: you're not supposed to admit that kind of thing. You're supposed to be dedicated.
3: I'm not dedicated. Making money out of it.
1: I'm not dedicated because, you see, nobody else is going to look after me unless I look after me. That's in my stars. I have this ultra-independence.
2: And selfishness.
1: And complete selfishness, more so, but at least I admit it.
2: Is this the hallmark of witchiness?
1: Yeah, if you
2: I was very
1: like
2: careful,
1: it.
2: Then, wasn't I?
3: Yes, it's also the hallmark of the other thing.
1: Yes. Witchcraft is indeed a selfish religion because, first of all, you begin to understand yourself. And this is very difficult. And when you understand yourself, you don't mind assessing yourself. And you know what you can do.
2: Derry?
4: Harry, could I ask just this one thing? In when you believe in astrology, you believe in a body that's hurtling through space and a few billion miles away, having some influence on your... Well, I know the moon can pull the tides, but the Virgo, which I am, is quite a ways away, and I don't know whether this... How can this pull... me, or how can this influence me?
1: I've got a good astrology client here. I can feel it coming up.
2: You said he was a conservative earlier on.
1: I love Virgos. My children are Virgos.
2: And every man wants to meet
1: and
2: a Virgo.
1: And Virgos can generally ask very, very... they sometimes get thwarted. You asked a very sensible question there, because astrology is not just a case of knowing the time when you were born. But you made a mistake in saying... things hurtling through space. The planets move in very orderly procession. And as they move in this orderly procession, they make a pattern. The pattern relates to the time when you were born, whatever was on the eastern horizon, which is your rising sign at the time when you are born. And even science now is coming around to knowing that certain intangible forces do affect us. Nobody in this room, I think, can explain why cosmic rays affect us, but they do. Therefore, if one lot of rays will affect you, one lot of vibrations, another amount of vibrations will. And it is known that everything that is living, that is related, that is in the universe, has a vibration. Therefore, the planets have a vibration, too. We do not know. Astrology knows by its orderly progression, and again, it is orderly, of mathematics, that one can plot the courses... specifically to a person's life. And this is what you work on. There's nothing hit and miss with astrology. It is not a case of a belief. It is a case of progressed mathematics.
4: You really believe then that those planets that are so far away and all this really has that much effect on our life?
1: Yes, I do. I do not believe that you're thinking in terms of miles, that it looks a lot, it seems to be a long way away. But then cosmic rays are a long way away. And intangible forces do affect your life.
2: Well, wait a minute. Cosmic rays are not intangible. The reason they affect us is because they actually hit us as an impact and may have influenced our genes and so on. This is a purely physical thing.
1: So do the planets. The planets break down into colors, like coming through a stained glass window. You see. And hit you. Oh, boy, how they hit you.
2: Tiger?
3: To be quite practical, how do you use... your astrological forecast, in addition to what you told us before about knowing that you would not be well for part of the year, are you able to sit down in advance and, for example, plot the successful course of a book or any other program?
1: Yes, I believe in practicing what I preach, and I would be foolish if I ignored some of the things that I see in my horoscope. It does not mean that every morning I get up and think, oh my goodness, I can't move or function unless I've consulted my horoscope. In fact, I can go perhaps 18 months, 2 years without even looking at mine. But if I have a particular period of doubt where ordinary logic will not resolve anything, then I will look in my horoscope and I will find the answer there as to what to do.
2: Until this moment, the panel have been searching for information. Their questions and comments haven't necessarily represented their point of view. Now is the time for audit, when we hear the conclusions of the assessors. First, Jerry Deepervane.
5: Well, Sybil, I have drawn the conclusion that I think that witchcraft is akin to the power of positive thinking as it's coined in our modern
1: That's
5: world.
1: True.
5: And that it would be more widely acceptable if more witches would write books and be interviewed and come about with a little more information. Today has been a bit enlightening. I would also like to see witchcraft taken into the respectable door, not into the back door. Do you see that point coming in the future?
1: Yes, this is inevitable. We shall gradually get round to unveiling all the mysteries. It takes a little time. When you've been underground for a few hundred years, you can't exactly blink too much in the sunlight. You come up like moles. But we shall get round to it being much more acceptable to the average person.
2: Michelle Greenhill, what is your assessment of witchcraft?
4: Well, I think she's... The book impressed me as being implausible because of, you've done so many things, you know. I thought, no one can have done all of these things. But after meeting you and talking to you, I'm very impressed. You make it all appear quite possible. And certainly you are intelligent enough to have done all these things, and I accept witchcraft now.
3: Would you raise your right hand?
1: Because of all the methods of meditation.
2: We need an altar down here in Los Angeles, you know. Tiger Slavic.
3: May I assess the book briefly rather than Mrs.
2: By all means.
3: Please. I thought the book was very readable. It was very edifying. It was entertaining. I think it was a very clear reflection of Sybil Leek, didn't you think? So, which makes it a good book because the person that writes like what they are or like what they, the way they talk, I think is a very successful authoress. What other books have you written in addition to this fine book?
1: I don't often write about witchcraft, but most of my books do have biographical flavor. I wrote a very good book on
2: You wrote a
1: antiques.
2: Very good book. Now what to this?
1: No, on it's what? Well, I'm a very
2: it's
1: good
2: the second opinion
1: it's a famous
2: said it was a good book.
1: It's a famous book. It's a famous book. It's been out for many years. It's still selling. Made $38,000, which is a sign of success, I think. I never had a bad review.
3: That was the book on antiques.
1: That's the book on antiques. But
2: what is it? Only about one in every 100 ever makes any money, so
1: yes.
2: You're way up there.
1: Well, and then I wrote a book about my children and a famous bird called Mr. Hotfoot Jackson, which is still selling. And I've written 11 books. This is my 11th book, and I have 5 more to come out this year.
2: My overall question with regard to this is perhaps a question to be asked not just of a witch, but... perhaps all people who are adherent to a particular religion, and that is, why have a religion?
1: Because man must have something more in himself than knowing himself. Because how can he relate to tomorrow or anything in the future? You must have... A religion is really a philosophy for living. You must have this. Otherwise, you'll be beatniking and doing nothing.
2: Good.
5: But, Sybil, isn't religion really man's invention to know himself? And to get within himself and find those forces in himself.
1: Certainly, but he almost must relate because he's not an island or likely to be because he has to function in a world with other human beings. When he knows himself, then he can relate to other people. And it's this lack of harmony within human beings that accounts for such things as the dreadful happenings of June this year and many other periods. Lack of harmony. Within the individual and the community.
2: Tiger?
3: Jerry, you said man's invention as though that were something rather negative. I think this is this speaks very highly of the human mentality, that man invented such a concept for knowing himself.
5: Oh, I feel that he invented this, as Sybil said earlier, out of fear and out of desperate need to understand the unknown. And he invented philosophies and churches and rituals in order to hold that fear away from
2: them. Wouldn't science do this? No, science would do this. This isn't a religious sort of
1: prospect. But one day we're going to have science and, you know, so far religion tries to kill science. It always has done. But one day science is going to get married to religion. Then we're going to have some fun. We'll
2: know
1: all
2: the answers.
3: Can you imagine those?
5: Will witchcraft perform the ceremony?
1: I will perform the ceremony myself.
4: Well, aren't you now more of an astrologer than a witch?
1: No, how can I? I could never forego my absolutely passionate belief in the old religion. Astrology is not a religion any more than yoga is. It is no different to be an astrologer of the status that I am than being a professor of mathematics at UCLA. It is a job.
2: If you just had a professor of economics, I would have agreed with you.
1: Oh, yes, professor of economics. The wealthy ones, I forgot.
4: Speaking of economics, you mentioned that it did have some bearing in the early days in the persecution of witches. Do you feel that economics is very important today in what's the matter with the world?
1: Yes, I do, because it is wrong to think one can live in a world that is, on one hand, affluent and still have people starving.
4: What is your solution to this?
1: Well, of course, I could become the first woman president when I may have got a few ideas over. But we have to get a better balance. Harmony is a state of balance in the world or in the person. But we're not harmoniously balanced at all in the world. Mm-hmm. We've got too many extremes.
4: Well, you mentioned this land question, and we feel that land is very important. Though someone wrote a book called The Territorial Imperative, in which they said almost all of the problems of the world had been because people were trying to take over others' territory. Do you feel that land is still this important?
1: It is very important to know that somewhere in the world your 2 feet can be on it and no other person is going to kick you off. We have to have this type of physical
4: freedom,
1: security.
4: Freedom of access to land.
1: Freedom of access to land, freedom of access to uncontaminated water and air and things like this. These are very basic.
2: Tiger?
3: Can you foretell the future of the political situation in this country as of this moment?
1: Well, I am commissioned to do an article on this.
2: Hey, you know, this will be coming on, actually, probably in about August or so.
1: Yeah.
2: Now, tell us who's going to win in November.
1: But why should I give something away to you? I'll write it down for you, but I don't want to spoil my article.
3: So she can charge us for it.
1: No, I can't spoil my article because I've been told not to do it, you see. And I put my neck out in Philadelphia when I foresaw the assassination. They don't want to kill the article, which is reasonable for anybody employing a journalist.
2: Isn't it incredible that mercenary motives now come between the person
1: of being
2: invited?
1: Will you pay my rent bill and will you pay for my child's school?
2: You should have a greater spirit of dedication.
5: Dedicated people
3: like
5: are the
3: poor
5: ones.
3: Man.
5: Yes.
1: But I'll write it down for you and then you can just...
2: But I mustn't say this.
1: See, and you'll have a nice little bit in Diary of a Witch, which gives you quite a little bit about Mr. Regan, you know.
2: Oh, yeah. Well, how about this? Well, I'm not quite sure what we've gotten except a very entertaining hour, a most delightful hour. I think you've got 3 converts. I'm not sure how many came into the room. You've got 3 out of the 4 of us who are converts. And where did you get them? Well, you got them on the program assessment, which is number 4 of this series, and it's a searching look at our life and times. Jerry Dipavane, Michelle Greenhill, Tiger Slavik have assessed Sybil Leek. I'm the Executive Director of the Henry George School of Los Angeles, Harry Pollard.

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1: Chitaya, talk to the boy.

hug that grows between two banks. 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Shall I not know by wounds that this is a lie? Oak that grows on upland ground, is it not wetted by the rain? Has it not been drenched by 90 tempests?

Fear is a spell one can use for peace. It may be your own inner peace or for the peace of others. Ingredients you will need are a white candle, some rosemary, some lavender, and some chamomile. Instructions. 1. Begin by lighting the white candle and setting the intention of peace. 2. Place the rosemary, lavender, and chamomile in a bowl and mix together. 3. Take a pinch of the herbs and sprinkle it around the candle while saying, "Peace be with me, peace be with all. Peace be with the world, peace be with all." 4. Close your eyes and visualize a peaceful world. 5. When you are done, blow out the candle and thank the elements for their help. 6. Dispose of the herbs in a respectful manner. This has been a quick spell from KPPR Radio.

Yeah. 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Yeah. 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Are you messing with forces that you don't understand? The rule of three might come and kick your ass. Another player casts spells without a clear plan.

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0: 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Remember what I said, yo, and take it from me, because it's up to you if you really want to believe. You might want to think about it. What's your intent? Are you messing with forces that you don't understand? The rule of three might come and kick your ass, so you play to cast spells without a clear plan. Just think about it. What's your intent? Are you messing with forces that you don't understand? Rule number three might come and kick your ass. You're on the plate of casting spells without a clear plan. 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
1: Yeah.

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This is a KPPR, witchy minute. Beltane. Beltane honors life. It represents the peak of spring and the beginning of summer. Earth energies are at their strongest and most active. All of life is bursting with potent fertility, and at this point in the wheel of the year, the potential becomes conception. On May Eve, the sexuality of life and the earth is at its peak. Abundant fertility, on all levels, is the central theme. The maiden goddess has reached her fullness. She is the manifestation of growth and renewal, Flora, the goddess of spring, the May Queen, the May Bride. The young Oak King, as Jack in the Green, as the Green Man, falls in love with her and wins her hand. The union is consummated and the May Queen becomes pregnant. Today, we celebrate Beltane in much the same way as our ancestors did. Bonfires, dancing, food and expressions and actions of fertility. This has been a KPPR Minute. We are your pure pagan radio.